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0: strong, just like I pictured it. 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
1: Hey, hey, brother. 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
0: Yeah, brother.
1: Hey, look here, run this across the street for me right quick, okay? 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
0: What? Huh? I don't know. What? I'm just going across the street.
2: Turn your mouth.
0: Oh, no. What I do?
3: 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The jury of your peers having found you guilty, 10 years.
0: Come on.

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Pala Fire Department has a You Are Not Alone program for the benefit of seniors, those who live alone, and generally anyone who's isolated. Volunteers make phone calls to people who sign up to be checked on. You can also suggest someone who ought to be signed up but might not know about YANA. It's for everyone in Pala, not just tribal members. 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IHC's mobile medical unit will be in Pala at the Admin Center the third Thursday of each month from 9 a.m. to 1 p.m. for checkups, wellness screenings, hospital follow-ups, and acute issues. 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Concerts at the Starlight Theater, Friday, July 3rd, Twisted Gypsy, tribute to Fleetwood Mac. Saturday, July 4th, The Long Run, tribute to the Eagles. Friday, July 10th, Walk in the Line, tribute to Johnny Cash. Saturday, July 11th, Adam Lambert. Sunday, July 12th, Luis Angel, El Flaco. Friday, July 17th, Billy Joel to Elton John, tribute. Saturday, July 18th, Zepparella, female tribute to Led Zeppelin. Friday, July 31st, Mama Say, tribute to Michael Jackson. Saturday, August 1st, Which One's Pink? Tribute to Pink Floyd. The Pala Community Calendar can be heard three times daily, 7:25 in the morning, 12:25, and 5:25 in the afternoon. If you have any items for the calendar, email the details to 91.3 at palatribe.com, and be sure we get that at least a week before the event.

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1: Welcome back.
0: I want to formally introduce Dr. Jerome Levy.
2: Thank you. I'm very pleased and honored to be here yet again back in Pala, a place that is very close to my heart, coming up in high school. So it's really a machaya, as my people would say. It's Yiddish or Hebrew for it, to be very joyful to be here again.
0: Hey, okay, this is documented because Dr. Levy said I haven't officially introduced him, and so I really want to play some shows back to confirm that I've introduced him.
3: April 30th.
0: And special guest in memory of everybody and the 70s of Coupa Days and all that goes with Coupa Days is Jay Levy.
1: All right, Jay.
2: Mihua.
3: May 7th.
0: And Mr. Jay Levy is here with us again today.
1: All right, Jay.
2: Howdy do.
3: May 14th.
0: And welcome back, Jay.
1: Oh, yes.
2: It's an honor to be here yet again.
3: June 11th.
0: Jay, you want to introduce yourself?
2: Jay, well,
0: doctor, whatever.
2: Jay Levy. I stand corrected once again.
4: He's confirmed.
0: And guess who's back from OC? Tona. Oh, long lost Tona.
4: Nice to be back.
0: So, as always, we'd like to send hellos and thanks for listening to us on Pala Res Radio 91.3 and also to Northern California radio station KYBU Covelo Round Valley. 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
1: All right, Covelo.
4: Yeah.
0: So, we just played Hideaway, 1961 song by Freddie King. And I have a bunch of songs from the first day that we recorded our show in 2012. Uh-huh.
1: Awesome. Yeah. Yeah.
0: July 2012 was our first show.
2: You have some longevity.
0: Yeah. Mm-hmm.
2: That means that whatever you're doing right, so keep it up.
4: Anniversary pretty soon.
0: We have a lot of vacation time built up. So everyone will be hearing a bunch of music from when we first started. It's kind of, we used to kind of average about 16 to 17 songs a show.
4: Yeah.
0: Because a lot of the songs were in the 50s and the 60s.
1: And they're only 2-3 minute lengths long.
0: So,
2: they had little records?
1: I guess.
2: Or singles? I don't know.
0: They didn't have a lot to sing about. So, let's start off with Honest I Do, 1957 song by Jimmy Reed.
1: Yes. That goes deep.

0: 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Back in the day, has a page you can make requests or comments to.
1: Log into Facebook and search Back in the Day with Dutz and Dar.

0: Two Faces, interesting song.
1: Blue Christie.
0: Yeah, we have Two Faces, have
2: Happy
0: I.
2: Smiley Face.
0: But It's All Right and Sugar Sugar coming up.
2: I just want to know, is Sugar Sugar that? Sugar Sugar.
1: Yeah.
2: Because I don't know the names. I just.
1: The Archies. Isn't it by the Archies?
2: Well, I had two older brothers and sisters, so my brother didn't listen, but my sister did.
1: Oh, it is by the Archies. Okay.
2: Yeah. Sounds good.
0: Yeah. Of course, Jay had to introduce it with a nice serenade.
2: Okay, messed up again.
0: We like it, though, Jay. We like it. If you would speak in the mic, though, it'd be nice.
2: Well, okay. I can serve a function not unlike Coyote, which becomes an object lesson in how not to act.
0: Okay, Jay, whatever. Gosh. Everybody look at his video. He's on our page back in the day with Dudes and Dar.
1: Are you serious?
0: Yes, that's the ham.
2: Wiggling around.
0: So let's start off again with Two Faces Have I by Lou Christie.

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1: So let's do some shouts. I see Tona has a big list there. No,
2: it was a note that was left on my gate. No, that's not a list.
1: What does it say? Where are you at, Tona?
2: I know.
3: Well, I'd like to say a shout out to Lorraine and as Paul from the mountains.
1: Oh, yeah.
3: Our new listeners.
2: What mountains, Aunt?
1: Mesa Grande?
3: Mesa Grande.
2: Okay.
1: Mm-hmm. Oh, yeah. Well, I met them. Very nice people.
3: Mm-hmm.
1: I want to send out a big shout to the Polly Kitchen crew.
3: Oh, yes.
2: And
1: just get it out there because Shannon's challenging Ray over the stew.
2: Oh, no.
1: Ray cooks my favorite stew. It's like the best stew I've ever had.
3: Yeah.
2: Was it the seasoning or what is it?
1: I don't know what it is, but Shannon wants to challenge him in a stew cook-off.
2: Ooh,
1: coming
2: right.
1: soon,
2: that's
1: I think.
2: That's going to be a good challenge.
4: I'm going to have to make my killer albóndiga soup.
1: Oh, no way.
4: Pues sí, seguro.
2: All right. You're going to ask the lengua with it.
4: But without lengua.
2: I said language. Like okay. He said tongue.
1: Yeah, we'll have to go shop for the recipe.
4: Okay,
1: Jay, what about you?
4: Well, I have a shout out. Underscoring what Doreen said about Mesa Grande, at Mesa Grande or Tecamuc in the Mi'ai language or Ipai language, on July 28th, 2018 will be their traditional gathering. So save the date. There'll be bird singing and dancing and a horseshoe tournament, and I understand children's activities, food, games, raffle prizes, and peon at dusk.
3: Wow, is this the first one?
4: It certainly can't be the first one.
1: I don't think so.
3: Oh, I never.
4: But because
1: we found one on the website, on the internet.
4: Oh yeah, there was one from 2016. Yeah. But this is the, and I think that who may have told us about this were your new listener friends. That it?
1: Yeah, they did.
4: Yeah. So that should be really fun, and I think they're honoring elders there as well. So. That should be really fun.
1: What else you have?
4: Well, I'd also like to give a special shout out to my friend Paul Cuero.
3: Oh, yes.
1: Oh, my gosh.
4: Who,
1: yes.
4: Going forward, I think we need to refer to as Dr. Cuero because
3: he's
4: Paul Cuero, PhD, who was honored here recently by San Diego State University with an honorary degree and honorary doctorate.
3: Congratulations.
4: So that's very, very
3: special.
4: Good, very special, and something that I think all.
3: But he is special, though.
4: He is special, and all of Southern California, mm-hmm. Indian country, can take pride in that. In that acknowledgement.
3: Thank you, Jay.
1: Yeah, very proud of that. Yeah, thank you, Jay. This was a song from one of our first shows, "Before the Next Teardrop Falls," 1975 song by Freddie Fender.
3: It just don't seem like it.
2: Does it seem longer or shorter?
1: 75, Jay.
4: That's when I graduated from high school.
1: Really?
4: Yes.
1: What high school you go to?
4: San Clemente High, the Trojans.
1: Oh, my gosh. You were Tona's neighbor.
2: Yeah, Fountain Valley.
4: That's a little bit farther up.
2: Yes, more Huntington Beach.
4: Huntington Beach, yeah.
1: Yeah, you guys could have hooked up.
4: Well.
2: I was a Baron. What were you?
4: What?
2: I was Fountain Valley Baron.
4: It was the Trojans
2: at Trojans.
4: San Clemente High School.
1: See, you would have had a dark girl.
4: Well, there was a couple of towns in between us.
1: There you guys are single, so
2: there you go.
1: Never too late.
4: That's true.
2: There you go.
1: Well, let's hear Freddie.

0: Fooled Around and Fell in Love, 1976 song, Elvin Bishop.
1: You did?
2: Whoa.
1: You fooled around.
0: There
1: and
0: you
1: fell
0: go.
1: In love?
0: I'm trying to shoot my arrows between Dr. J and Tona.
1: I knew you were up to something. I could see you through that.
0: Well, we got a singles club going here today.
1: Oh, okay.
2: That's good.
1: Yeah, that's good.
0: You see? Oh, fooled around and fell in love. Here we go. 1977.

0: So when I was looking at one of our first shows in 2012 of July, Jody Watley was on this Real Love 1989 song. And I remember when we were making our playlist and we were practicing how to record and, you know, just kind of goofing off. And my mom was saying all kinds of crap.
1: Oh, your mother? I find that hard to believe.
0: I know, me too.
2: what did my brother or my sister-in-law say today? You're the one with the voice.
0: Oh, we got to send a shout to your brother,
2: Pete.
0: Pete
2: and my sister-in-law, Gloria.
3: Yeah, we just met them. Very nice. Privileged to have them in my home today.
2: I'm glad I
3: heard so much about Pete.
0: Yes.
2: Finally got to meet him, yeah.
3: Yeah, he looks like a listener. He said he's a faithful listener.
0: Oh, my gosh.
2: No, he is.
0: He said he's a faithful listener.
3: Yeah.
0: We appreciate that.
3: And they live where?
2: In Orange County, Westminster. Oh. He's the one that works for the county. Remember?
3: Oh, yeah. Well, I was glad to meet him.
2: I'm glad. Thank you, Aunt.
0: Well, let's listen to Real Love, 1989, Jody Watley.
2: Yeah.

0: Well, we are at the end of our show. Hope everyone has enjoyed the hour with Jerome Levy. But if you miss our Monday 6 o'clock show, the show repeats on Fridays at 11 a.m. on Paula Res Radio 91.3. Mm-hmm. And in closing, we have a request from Ray St. Charles. He sent a request on our Facebook page, and he wants to hear Doo Wah Diddy 1982 song by Zapp and Roger.
1: Zapp, yes. Thank you, Ray.
0: You know the kitchen listens to our show.
1: Nice.
0: Every Friday.
2: That's what he did?
0: Yes.
2: All right.
1: Yeah, well, thank you, Ray.
0: Yeah, he has good taste. You know that guy can dance?
1: He can make fry bread, too.
2: With sugar?
0: All right,
1: he's
0: Ray.
1: He's adorable. You're adorable, Ray.
0: We're hinting. Stew Hi, and fry bread.
2: That's right. Better get on that stew.
0: See y'all next week.
1: Later.
2: See you later.
3: Bye.

Here's the Paula Safety Committee tip for the month of June. School's out and kids are looking to spend lots of hot summer hours in the pool. 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
1: 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Make eye contact with drivers before they cross the road in front of them. 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And never run. Walk across the street. And have a safe and happy summer. 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
1: Dear Baby Blue, people love each other, so let's meet in the city. Like, oh, Atlanta? Because New Orleans is sinking. We can turn to stone and do it the Rocky Mountain way, like sheep. 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And I know that's all that you dream. Signed, The Bomber, a.k.a. your fat man in the bathtub.

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0: Now spreading peace and love and doing it while New Orleans is sinking with the help of the Tragically Hip.
1: And some Little Feet, Fat Man in the Bathtub, All That You Dream, and Oh Atlanta from their great LP, Waiting for Columbus.
0: Little Feet's gone through some intense personnel changes over the decades, to say the least, but somehow they managed to keep that Little Feet vibe alive.
1: Ken and MJ with you, and we're featuring Joe Walsh this hour. We heard Rocky Mountain Way in that set, a song Joe wrote while he was mowing his lawn.
0: Yeah, he was riding his He was on his riding lawnmower looking at the Rocky Mountains, and the lyrics popped into his head, so he jumped off the mower, raced inside to write them down.
1: But he forgot to turn off the mower, and it ran into his neighbor's yard and ruined the guy's garden.
0: Sounds like something Joe Walsh would do, doesn't it?
1: Sure does.
2: I'm having a lot of fun. I'm having fun that I remember.
3: As opposed to?
2: All the fun I had in the old days that I don't remember. I'm told I had a great time.

0: Nestor Suplowit, Wistul Kwanwichu Palaau.
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2: What?
1: Thank you.
3: And Jim McCarty and the Yardbirds there, turning you every way but loose, over, under, sideways, and down.
0: Yeah, they get extra points for flexibility.
4: Thank you very much.
0: Also, Pink Floyd with the Roger Waters composition, which Roger first wanted to call Raving and Ruling.
5: I can dig it.
3: And our featured artist at the top, Joe Walsh. 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
0: Featuring Joe on lead guitar, Kenny Passarelli on bass, Joe White on drums, and Walsh later re-recorded that on his album So What?
3: Just around the audio bend, we get what we deserve.
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0: A Closet Queen and Apple Dan.
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0: Beep, beep. Bulletin, bulletin. The meek shall inherit the earth. Pass it on. Beep,
1: beep. Hey, this is Michael Brewer of Brewer and Shipley, and you're one toke over the line with the Flower Power Hour.

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1: Giving you the bad finger, Baby Blue. People Love Each Other from Tom Shipley and Mike Brewer. And Joe Walsh with the Eagles in the City.
0: Not to be confused with the Illinois politician Joe Walsh, although guitar player Joe Walsh has run for both president and vice president.
1: Yeah, facetiously both times, but honey, I would have probably voted for him had he really gotten on the ballot.
0: Me too. Joe spent part of his youth in New York City, where he was in a gang, but he said they weren't all that tough because he had to be home by 7:30 to practice clarinet.
1: I wouldn't have picked him for a clarinet player, would you?
0: Not really.
1: And we go back to his James Gang days for your long, deep closer, baby. You got the bomber up.
0: And here's something weird I didn't know about Joe. After he got a big check for his work with the Eagles, he bought a farm with a lake in Vermont because he wanted to live off the land.
1: Yeah, but then winter came, and that did it for Farmer Joe. He sold the place, moved back to the city.
0: And just before we hear Joe's tune, The Bomber, here are a few more of Joe's words.
2: As you live your life, it appears to be anarchy and chaos and random events, non-related events smashing into each other, causing this situation or that situation, and then this happens, and it's overwhelming, and it just looks like, what in the world is going on?
3: Yeah, man.
0: Peace. When I

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0: Peace Company also bring you Bing Crosby every Thursday night. Present each week at this time, Harold Perry as the Great Gildersleeve, written by John Wheaton and Sam Moore. We'll hear from the Great Gildersleeve in just a moment. But first, do the men in your family think flavor is the most important virtue of the food you serve? Well, you homemakers know that nutrition is equally important. And that's why Parquet, the quality margarine made by Kraft, is so popular with so many American families. For Parquet margarine is a wonderful red ration stamp value in both flavor and nutrition. It requires just 5 red ration points a pound, and it has a delicate, appetizing flavor that really satisfies. As a spread for bread and a seasoning for hot cooked vegetables, I think you'll agree that Parquet flavor is just about top. Cakes and cookies taste better when made with Parquet margarine, too, because it's a real flavor shortening, and you like it for pan frying because it doesn't spatter or stick to the pan. What's more, Parquet is highly nutritious. In fact, it's one of the best energy foods you can serve, and it's a reliable year-round source of vitamin A. So for flavor, for economy, and for good nutrition, ask your dealer for Parquet, P-A-R-K-A-Y, Parquet margarine, made by Kraft. Now, on to Summerfield and the Great Gildersleeve. It's the last day of May, just 4 weeks before his wedding day, and Gildersleeve is a busy, busy man. This morning, while others make preparations for the Memorial Day exercises, the great man is in his study, straightening out his affairs and clearing the decks for matrimony. So we find him now with pen in hand, laboring over the composition of a mighty document.
1: I, Throckmorton P. Gildersleeve, being of sound mind and body, do hereby devise and bequeath...
2: Uncle Mort, excuse me.
1: Yes, Marjorie?
2: Come out and see it.
1: Come out and see what?
2: The flowers. We've got it out.
1: Oh, well, a little while, my dear. Right now, I'm...
2: Oh, come on. You aren't doing anything, and it looks so pretty.
1: Not doing anything. My dear young lady, I happen to be engaged in one of the most solemn duties of a man's lifetime. Do you know what I'm writing?
2: I think it was your last will and testament. Now, come on.
1: But, hey, let go.
2: Come on.
1: Well, let me put down my pen first. I don't know what there is such a rush about anyway. I've seen the flag before.
2: But we found a new place for it, and we want you to see it.
1: Oh, where?
2: We hung it from the roof.
1: How did you ever get it up there?
2: Well, Leroy climbed out the attic window. Come out in the yard and tell us if you like it.
1: Well?
2: We want the place to look nice when the parade goes by.
1: Oh, and Leela's coming over, too.
2: Good. So then. And Bertie's planned a wonderful lunch. There. Do you like the flag, Jeff?
3: How does it look to your artistic eye, Uncle?
1: Well, it looks fine, Leroy. Only for heaven's sakes, be careful out there.
3: Don't worry.
2: Isn't it pretty? I think ours is the prettiest house on the street, don't you?
1: Yeah, but I wish Leroy would get down off that roof.
3: Hey, I'm a tightrope walker. Look, everybody. A great con colino. Leroy!
1: Leroy, get off of that railing. Young man, you get in off that roof before I come up there after you.
3: Are you kidding?
1: Leroy, you heard me.
3: Okay, I'm right now.
1: Yeah, that's what I'm afraid of. Be careful now, my boy.
2: Oh.
1: That crazy kid.
2: Honestly, what comes over, boy?
1: I don't know. It's a wonder to me he's lived as long as he has. Oh, that reminds me. I got to get back to work. Hey, call me when it's time for the parade.
2: Oh, we won't be along for an hour yet.
1: Parades, tightrope walkers, more interruptions. People just left me alone till I get this will finished. Will. Leroy's the one who should make the will. The great Con Colino. Oh, brother. Let me see now. I, Throckmorton P. Gildersleeve, being of sound mind and body, do hereby devise and bequeath to my lawfully wedded wife. No, to my dearly beloved wife. My dearly beloved wife. Come in, beloved.
4: Hi, Gildy.
1: Yep, Hooker. What do you want? What on earth are you dressed up for, an admiral?
4: I'm leading the parade today, Grand Marshal. Just stopped over to ask if you wouldn't join us.
1: In the parade?
4: Yeah.
1: You mean march?
4: Yes.
1: On foot?
4: Well, I suppose you could go on your hands and knees.
1: Oh, no, Judge. I'm not much on marching. My feet.
4: You've got to, Gildy. All the younger men are gone this year, and we want them to have a nice turnout.
1: Well, I guess I can certainly keep up with you, you old goat. I'll tell you, I'll do it on one condition.
4: What's that?
1: If you'll help me with my will.
4: You're drawing up a will?
1: Sure. Got a little start on it right here.
4: Let's see it. I stop wanting to see Gildersleeve, being your son, mind, and body. Gildy, mind if I ask a question?
1: What?
4: What makes you think you're sound mind?
1: Huh?
4: And look at that body.
1: Yeah. Never mind the priceless wit, Booker. You don't want to help me, don't.
4: Now, Gildy, I should be delighted to draw up your will for you at any other time. Right now, I've got to get down to City Hall. How about this afternoon?
1: Well, all right, then.
4: See you down at the parade. Gildy, there's one thing that just occurred to me.
1: Yes?
4: On second thought, you might prefer to have another attorney handle your will for you.
1: Why, Judge?
4: Well, I don't like to bring this up, but we're old friends, aren't we, Gildy?
1: Yes, we are.
4: We've been through a lot together, haven't we?
1: Yes, yes, we've been through all that before, too. What's on your mind?
4: You may not be aware of this, but under the law, it is illegal for persons witnessing or drawing up a will to be beneficiaries. I merely mention this.
1: What?
4: Well, we're such old friends, and we've been through so much together, I just thought if you should want to leave me some slight remembrance.
1: Judge, I'm going to leave you a lock of my hair.

0: about time you were starting for the parade?
1: Keep your shirt on, my boy. Parades never start on time. Isn't that right, Ben?
2: I don't know, Mr. Gildersleeve. I thought we were just going to watch it go by the house here.
1: Well, you are, but I'm going to march in it.
2: Oh, I didn't know that. What war were you in?
1: I was in World War I, Ben.
2: Oh, sure. Did you get to France, Mr. Gildersleeve?
1: I should say I did, my boy. Paris. I wonder if you'll get over there.
2: I suppose that I might.
1: Yes. Well, if you do, I wonder if... Leroy, will you go help your sister for a minute?
0: Help her what? She ain't doing anything.
1: She's not doing anything.
0: But that's what I said.
1: Never mind. Go away. Go upstairs and bring down that picture of me in my uniform so I can show Ben.
0: Okay.
1: And tell Marjorie to hurry down here. Ben will walk out of it.
0: Yeah, fat chance.
1: What was I saying, Ben?
2: Something about France, I think.
1: Oh, yes, yes. If you should get to Paris, my boy, I want you to go to a certain number on a certain street and ask a certain party if she remembers Monsieur Gildersleeve. Beau Yank, she used to call me. Will you look her up, Ben?
2: Sure, Mr. Gildersleeve, only I can't speak any French to speak of.
1: Well, when I first met her, I couldn't either. But inside of a week, comme ça va, parlez-vous français, le mot toujours le mot. You get the idea?
2: Oui, oui.
1: Oh, she was a lovely creature, Ben. And her mother. Oh, boy, how she could cook. I think you'll like her, Ben.
2: Sure.
1: She's a blonde, just 28 years old in 1918. Let me see, that would make her
2: 53.
1: It's not possible. Oh, my goodness, how time flies.
0: Person.
1: I don't care to see it now, Leroy. 53. Poor Mimi. I can't believe it.
0: Gosh, Unc, what's the matter?
1: Nothing. Go help Marjorie.
0: For Pete's sake, aren't you through talking about Paris?
1: Leroy, you're getting too fresh. That's Mrs. Ransom. We have a little signal.
3: Yoo-hoo,
1: John
3: Martin.
1: In here, Leela.
3: Hello, everybody.
1: Good morning, sweetheart.
3: I think the flag out in front looks just beautiful.
1: Leela, I've got a surprise for you. I'm going to march in the parade.
3: What's that, Martin? How exciting.
0: Would you like to see his picture in uniform, Mrs. Ransom?
1: Leroy, give me that.
3: Oh, now, Throckmorton, I want to see him. Oh, why, you were cute in your uniform.
1: Cute?
3: Wasn't he, Ben?
2: Well...
1: Just let it go, my boy.
3: On your uniform, Throckmorton. Beauregard used to have Leachy on the shoulder.
1: Oh, well, I didn't go into the army at the top. I went in as a private and won my promotion the hard way.
0: How'd you come out, Unc?
1: Corporal. Well, I gotta get started if I'm gonna be in the parade. The boys are assembling behind the courthouse at 11. Goodbye, Leela. I'm off to the war.
3: Throckmorton.
1: What's the matter?
3: You're not going to march in the parade in just that little old business suit, are you?
1: What else?
3: Well, your uniform, Shirley.
1: Oh, I couldn't, Leela.
3: Oh, but you'd look so distinguished.
1: It would look out of date, Leela. The uniforms today are entirely different.
3: Oh, Throckmorton, you never do anything I ask you.
1: I do too, Leela. I just don't know where my uniform is.
3: I know, Unc. It's up in the attic.
1: Leroy.
3: Oh, good for you, Leroy. Please, Throckmorton, for Leela.
1: All right. Leroy, you come with me. Little sharp eyes. Well, which trunk is it in, Leroy? That one? I haven't got the key to that. I guess we'll just have to let the uniform go.
0: Don't worry, Unc. It's open.
1: Mothballs. Come on, Leroy. Fish it out of there. I haven't got all day.
0: Here's the pants. Gosh, they look a little small, Unc.
1: Well, this stuff shrinks, you know.
0: Yeah?
1: Yeah. Besides, mothballs will shrink anything, Leroy. Well, I don't find any puttees in here. Maybe we just better let the pants go.
0: Okay, here's the coat.
1: Blouse, Leroy, blouse.
0: Oh, blouse. Well, anyhow, it looks as if the mothballs cut that down, too.
1: What did I tell you? Well, I think maybe I can get into it, though. Here, hold my coat.
0: Okay.
1: Probably be a little tight, but it'll sort of give a military effect. See? See? I got it on.
0: Yeah. Yeah, but can you button it?
1: Oh, of course. You ought to remember that when I was in France, I weighed several pounds less than I do today.
0: Are you kidding?
1: Hi, George, it feels good to get back in the old uniform. Come on, Leroy, let's show the ladies. Well, folks, what do you think of it?
3: Throckmorton, what in the world happened to the trousers?
0: They were shot off.
1: Leroy, quiet. No puttees, Leela. Can't wear them without puttees.
3: Oh, well, the coat looks awfully military. I think you'll be the handsomest man in the whole parade. I honestly do.
1: Oh, well, that's all I wanted to know, Leela. Well, I'm off. I kiss your hand, fair lady.
0: Oh, don't bend over.
1: Well, I'm glad I didn't try to wear the pants.

Red Gildersleeve will be with us again in a few seconds. Meanwhile, instead of saying more about parquet, the quality margarine made by Kraft, I'd like to say right here and now, hats off to the man who sells parquet, your neighborhood grocer. If point rationing is causing you occasional headaches, remember that rationing is a major problem for your grocer hundreds of times each day. In fact, he deserves real credit if his disposition isn't tattered and worn, what with getting to work so early in the morning to arrange his stock for you and working far into the night every night to sort his stamps and plan his ordering. He has endless records and reports to fill out, too. Yes, your food dealer is an important workman on the home front, and he merits the help and the cooperation of all of us. You see, most of the foods he buys and sells are rationed to him, too. He has to budget his ration stamps in order to buy many of the things you buy from him. So why not help yourself and help him at the same time by planning family menus several days in advance and by shopping early in the week and early in the day? Your friend the grocer will appreciate it.

0: let's get back to the great Gildersleeve. Clad in the conservative business suit, he's marched valiantly in the hot sun, and now he's arriving at his home to claim the soldier's reward. In this case, a share of the delicious lunch which Bertie's promised. But our hero's a little late, and the house seems strangely quiet.
1: Marjorie! Leroy!
2: Where is everybody?
3: Is that you, Mr. Gildersleeve?
2: Of course it's me, Bertie. Where is everybody?
3: Well, they're waiting for you, Mr. Gildersleeve. They waited about 2 hours before they had lunch. You've been marching all this time?
2: Oh, yes, Bertie. I march so far, my feet are killing me. And I'm so hungry, I don't care.
3: Well, you just sit down and take your shoes off, Mr. Gildersleeve, and I'll warm up a nice lunch for you right away.
2: Thank you, Bertie.
3: You marched so well, Mr. Gildersleeve.
2: Well, it wasn't all marching, Bertie. We stood there in the park for a couple of hours listening to the speeches. But it certainly was impressive. Makes a man think, Bertie.
4: Yes, sir.
2: I'd like to be remembered by everyone as a man who did something for the city.
3: Well, sir, you're the head man at the waterworks.
2: Well, I'm Summerfield's 16th water commissioner, yes. But a few years from now, who'll know it? That's what I've been thinking about some sort of a monument for, Bertie.
3: You mean like a statue?
2: Well, I don't know. You think that'd be good?
3: Oh, no, sir. I don't care much for statues. Now, you take them two statues in the park. Every time I walk past Abraham Lincoln standing there, I feel sorry for him.
2: Why?
3: Because he's been standing there so long.
2: Yes. What about the statue of General Fremont? Don't you like that?
3: No, sir. Every time I go past that, I get mad.
2: But why?
3: Because he's got a horse and I'm walking. And he ain't even going nowhere.
2: Yeah, you're right. I'm afraid you just don't like sculpture, though, Bertie.
3: Oh, yes, I do, Mr. Gildersleeve. You know what I like?
2: What?
3: That fountain in front of the courthouse with the water spraying down and the goldfish swimming around down below. I like that.
2: So do I. By George, a fountain, Bertie. For a water commissioner, what could be better? With a little bronze plaque on it. Not too little. Let's see. This fountain presented to the city by Summerfield's 16th water commissioner, Throckmorton P. Gildersleeve. Then maybe some short, dignified statement like, he served his fellow townsmen well.
3: Sounds mighty pretty, Mr. Gildersleeve.
2: Yes, sir. I can hear the water splashing in the fountain right now.
3: So can I. Oh, my goodness, the gravy's boiling over.
2: Yeah. Gravy? Mmm, Bertie, I'm starving.
3: Well, hang on, Mr. Gildersleeve. You can't starve to death till you get that monument.
2: Yeah, you're right, Bertie. I'm going to have Judge Hooker put in that fountain in my will right now.

0: Doc Morton, let me ask you something. Why are you suddenly in such a sweat to make a will after letting it go all this time?
1: Well, for one thing, I think it's a man's duty to make a will, for one thing.
0: Yeah? What else?
1: Well, Leela mentioned it once or twice.
0: Oh.
1: And anyhow, I think it's a man's duty. You can't tell. Things can happen. Here I am about to get married.
0: Gilly, it strikes me that you're preparing for marriage as if you were preparing for the next world.
1: Now, see here, Hooker. That's not true.
0: All right. Sorry. Sorry. I drew, but I shouldn't have said it.
1: Yes.
0: I'm sorry. If I'm to draw up this will, I'm going to require certain information.
1: Such as what?
0: Well, to begin with, how much money have you got?
1: Yeah. Don't you wish you knew?
0: Well, I've got to know.
1: What for?
0: Gildy, if you want me to help you with your will, you've got to take me into your confidence.
1: Well, all right, Judge. What do you want to know?
0: I ask you, how much money have you got?
1: None of your business. If I tell you, you'll tell everybody in town.
0: Gildy, what passes between a lawyer and his client is strictly confidential. You know that. Come on now. How much have you got?
1: Cash.
0: Cash.
1: Well, in the neighborhood of $500.
0: In the neighborhood?
1: Yes. Small neighborhood, isn't it?
0: It's all right, Gildy. We're neighbors.
1: Oh, you too?
0: I'd be lucky if I could put my hands on $300 right now.
1: Well, to be perfectly frank with you, Judge, I've got just $275. And that's not counting the bills that'll be pouring in tomorrow.
0: Isn't it terrible?
1: Terrible. The way things are, a man's lucky if he can stay out of jail.
0: Now, let's see. The insurance. Now, what about the rest? What about Leela? Of course, she has her own money.
1: Yes. I'll tell you what I thought, Horace. I thought it'd be nice to endow a small memorial.
0: Memorial?
1: Yeah, a fountain, perhaps. A memorial fountain.
0: Memorial to what?
1: Well, to the two of us. Me being water commissioner, I think a fountain would be kind of appropriate, don't you? You know, with water coming out.
0: Throckmorton, may I ask what you propose to endow this fountain with?
1: Well, with my residuary estate. With the $275. Don't you think you could buy a fountain for that?
0: Wouldn't be any Niagara. I think you'd be lucky to get a bird bath.
1: Oh. You do, huh? Well, you know, Judge, you may think you're joking, but a bird bath isn't such a bad idea.
0: Oh, now, Gildy.
1: I mean it. I've always been fond of birds. Birds like me, too. They come right up to me sometimes. And Leela, well, Leela's crazy about birds. She's got a little bitty wren that's building a nest in her front porch right now. Every morning she goes out and peeks at it. Yes, sir, a man could do worse than have the birds remember him. Birds are man's truest friend.
0: I thought dogs were man's truest friend.
1: I'm not building any dog bath. Horace, how soon could you get this will drawn up?
0: Well, that shouldn't take much time. Of course, we need witnesses. I guess I'd get my secretary for one.
1: Oh, and Peavy. Peavy, do it. I know he's open this afternoon because Leroy's working for him. Hey, do you think you could get it ready?
0: What's the rush?
1: Well, I'd just like to have it, Judge. I'm going over to Leela's tonight, and I'd sort of like to surprise her with it.
0: You'll surprise her, all right. Hello, Leroy. How's the drug business?
2: Pretty quiet. The chief is out in the prescription room, and you know what that means.
1: What? Leroy, that's no way to talk about Mr. Peavy. I'd like to see him for a moment, please.
2: Oh, gosh, Ron, can't I wait on you? I never get a chance to sell medicine. But with you, it wouldn't matter if I made a mistake. Yep.
1: I disagree, my boy.
2: Oh, just try me, Unc. I can find you anything in the store. Practically.
1: Then find Mr. Peavy.

0: How does it happen you weren't marching? Someone told me you were an ex-soldier.
1: Yes, sir. I was in the artillery. 49th Field Artillery, USA.
0: Well, I'll be darned. Were you a gunner?
1: No, I wasn't a gunner. I was in what you might call the transportation end of the artillery.
0: Oh, what's that?
1: I commanded a platoon of mules.
0: You? That's hard to believe, Peavy. Why, the mule is the stubbornest animal known to man.
1: Well, I wouldn't say that. Although a mule has a mind of his own, I'll admit. But they're hard workers.
0: They are?
1: Yes, they're hard workers. And they're loyal. Every mule in my platoon was just as loyal as a jackass could be.
2: Gildersleeve, can't we get down to business here? I haven't time to listen to Peavy's military experience.
1: I'm sorry, Judge. I'm just going on. What can I do for you?
2: Well, you won't make a penny on it, Peavy. We just want you to witness Mr. Gildersleeve's will, if you don't mind.
1: Thank you, Judge. Glad to be of service. Oh, Leroy.
3: Yes, Chief?
1: This is the type of service I was telling you about yesterday. Institutional type.
3: Oh, yeah.
1: Have you got the document with you, Mr. Gildersleeve?
2: Right here, Petey.
0: Get away, Leroy. This is none of your business.
3: Unc, did you leave me anything?
0: You've been amply provided for. Sign right here, Peavy.
3: Unc, will you leave me your pistol that's in your bureau drawer?
0: No.
3: Oh, please, Unc.
1: Now, Leroy, remember lesson one. The customer is always right.
3: Oh, sorry, Chief. I forgot.
1: All right. Now, here, Judge.
2: That's it.
1: Richard, Peavy. Here you are, Mr. Gildersleeve, and I hope your will gives you the same lasting satisfaction as mine is giving me.
0: Well, I hope so, too.
1: I executed my will in 1913, naming my wife as sole beneficiary, and I've never wanted to change a syllable of it. Neither has Mrs. Peavy.
0: Well, I can imagine. Well, much obliged, Peavy. We got to be running along now.
1: Well, I'm going to close it up here myself in a minute. Leroy, you want to go along now with your uncle?
3: Are you sure you can spare me?
1: I think so.
3: All right, I'll see you tomorrow. Good night, Chief.
1: Good night, little beaver.

0: Leela.
1: Yes, Throckmorton.
0: I made my will today, Leela.
1: Oh, did you, darling? How nice.
0: Yeah, have it right here in my pocket. Leela, you know something?
1: What, darling?
0: Guess who's in my will?
1: Oh, I couldn't.
0: Go on, Leela. Guess, will you?
1: Oh, I couldn't possibly. I'm too happy to guess. I'm too happy to care about anything.
0: Well, then I'll tell you, darling.
1: Yes, you tell me.
0: You know that little bird that has a nest in your porch? You know the one that sings under your window every morning?
1: Oh, Dickie Bird. I call him Dickie Bird.
0: Yeah, Dickie Bird. Now, Dickie Bird has been provided for, Leela. It's all right here in the will.
1: Oh, Throckmorton, that's just like you to remember little bird.
0: See? It's all written out right here.
1: Oh, darling, you have to explain it to me. I don't understand about wills and complicated things like that.
0: Oh, well, sweetheart, in memory of both of us, I'm leaving money for a municipal bird bath.
1: Oh, really, Throckmorton? You're the most thoughtful man. Now, did you say bird?

0: Yes, dear.
1: Y'all leaving y'all money for a bird buyer?
0: That's right, honey.
1: All of it?
0: Well, not all of it. All that's left after taking care of the children.
1: You mean to stand there and tell me you've made a bird your residuary legatee?
2: Leela, I thought you didn't know anything about wills.
1: Well, I wasn't married to a lawyer 7 years for nothing.
2: But, sweetheart, I thought you liked birds.
1: I do, Throckmorton, but you're nothing but a cuckoo.

0: cuckoo.
1: Leela!
0: Gets all upset over a bird.
1: Leela! Can't you take a little joke?
2: You mean you were joking?
1: Of course, darling. I'm not going to build any bird bath. Tell me, how would you invest the money?
2: Well, when I'm in doubt about a financial problem, I always ask myself, what would Beauregard do?
1: Beauregard? Well, have you asked Beauregard what I should do about this?
2: No, but I think I know what he'd say.
1: What?
2: He'd say, Leela, child, you'd look lovely in a mink coat.
1: Good night, everybody.
3: 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This is Ken Carpenter speaking for the Kraft Cheese Company, inviting you to listen in again next Sunday for the further adventures of the Great Gildersleeve.
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5: 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If you're enjoying tonight's Old Time Radio Hour, you should know that Old Time Radio shows also air Sunday afternoons on Res Radio, with Gunsmoke at 1, My Favorite Husband at 2, Dragnet at 2:30, and Fibber McGee and Molly at 3:30. 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

0: That's what the sign out in front of my office says. Pat Novak for hire. It's an easy way to put it, because if you're going to make a living down on the waterfront in San Francisco, you got to do everything but run for office. I rent boats and kick around a few scruples if the price is right. It's a living, and if anything goes wrong, you can always get your mother a visitor's pass. If you do get in trouble, you go first class all the way. I found that out when I first met Doreen Wilde. It was almost dark, and I was sitting in the office with the door open when she first showed up. Showed up's the right word. The wind was blowing outside and pushed her dress tightly against her legs as she walked in. She was young. From what I could see, she made Cleopatra look like Apple Mary. She had a voice like a bowl of warm stew.
1: Hello. Are you Mr. Novak?
0: That's my story.
1: I'm Doreen Wilde. Mind if I sit down? On your desk here?
0: You'll block the view.
1: You'll get used to the new one. There. Now lean back and let me look at you. I want to hire you, Mr. Novak.
0: After the look or before?
1: You've got a power complex, darling. You know a man named Joe Condono?
0: He's a gambler out on Geary Street. Friend of yours?
1: I don't dislike him that much. We have business connections. That's why I want to hire you. To give him some money tonight.
0: A needy case or a bad debt?
1: A bad debt. Condono has an IOU from my brother for $10,000. You can go from there.
0: Not if I'm supposed to say it was a fixed game. Condono's been around a long time.
1: Yes.
0: That's right. There are only two kinds of gamblers in this town, honest ones and dead ones. So if your brother owes $10,000, he better pay.
1: That's why I'm hiring you. Just pay off Condono and make sure you get the pictures.
0: Pictures of the Grand Canyon, huh?
1: We'll talk about my past some other time.
0: Well, for the moment, we'll just say you're photogenic.
1: That's right.
0: Your brother can't get the $10,000, so Condono's shaking you down.
1: Yes.
0: Yeah. I'll bet you make a nice rattle. How did Condono get the pictures?
1: My brother gave them to him.
0: You got a charming brother.
1: You see only his better side. Will you do the job for $100?
0: How long is it going to take?
1: 2 hours, maybe. You'll have to meet with my brother.
0: To meet with your brother, $100 is coolie wages.
1: He'll give you the information, then you can see Condono.
0: Where do I meet your brother?
1: Room 729, the Dixie Hotel. He'll be there about 8:30.
0: That packing crate down on Powell Street? Your brother's a cutie. I know winos that wouldn't go in there.
1: We'll meet you there at 8:30.
0: Oh? You gonna be there?
1: Yeah. Do you mind?
0: I can stand it.
1: Good. Do you carry a spare battery for that gleam in your eye?
0: Your $100 covers that, too. See you at 8:30. She smiled at me, and I felt like a guy that just found an oil well in the basement. Well, there were a lot of things about the deal I didn't like, but she kind of made you forget. I kept remembering her as she walked out of there with a slow, easy gait. She had knee action that'd make a Nash jealous. Well, I hit the Dixie Hotel about 8:25. It was the kind of a hotel that has a 4 a.m. checkout rule. There were two or three guys sitting around reading tip sheets, and over in the corner, a couple of well-upholstered gals were talking about recipes, I guess. The desk clerk was the worst of the lot. He looked like a guy that might have been expelled from Alcatraz. Nobody looked up as I walked through. When I got to 729, I knocked. There was no answer, so I opened the door and walked in. There was a bed lamp on and a lot of smoke in the room. Through the smoke, I could pick out the committee. They were crazy about me.
2: Come on in. Looking for someone?
0: Yeah, but she's got a better figure than you.
2: Close the door.
0: No, she's not here. I'll just run along.
2: Close the door, mister.
0: You need the ventilation.
2: I said close the door. Now sit down. Sit down on the bed there.
0: You're a tough host.
2: So I'm brokenhearted. Just be a good boy now and give it to me, huh?
0: You got the wrong guy.
2: You give it to me fast, mister.
0: I don't know what you're talking about. I came up here to meet somebody.
2: Already met him.
0: I've run across better people in sewers. Now, look, meathead, I'm only going to say this once more, so make a copy. You got the wrong guy. You think I got something? I haven't got it.
2: No?
0: No, so you and your playmates swing out of here in your tails. I never saw you until 3 minutes ago, and I'm tired of the friendship already.
2: All right. Eddie.
3: Yeah?
2: Go through this guy's coat.
3: Yeah, sure.
0: Now, wash your hands, Junior, and then put them in your own pockets.
2: Oh. You got a favorite profile, fella?
0: Hmm?
2: Because I'm going to put this gun on one side. Take your choice. Grab him, hold him up. All right, Eddie. Now you don't have to wash your hands.

0: woke up with a head the size of Rhode Island. I rolled over and tried to get up, but I was about as strong as a moth in a wind tunnel. The room was dark, and I couldn't see very well. It was a stale, musty odor. Could have been a marathon dancer's dressing room, with a little fixing up, the sort of place you wouldn't be found dead in. There was a guy lying next to me who didn't feel that way about it. One look at the guy, and I could see he was dead from the crew cut down. Somebody wrapped a towel around his throat and forgot to say when. I should have got out of there right then, but I used my brain like a bottle of medicine, a small dose every 3 hours. I stood there, looking down at him. Felt like a guy that's just rolled a 7 the second time out. A small chunk of light squeezed through the door, and I could see particles of dust settling on his face. He was lying there, straight and white-faced, with a little bit of scowl, as if he didn't like the idea. I went through his wallet, found a few bucks and some identification. Enough to prove he was Frank Wilde, Doreen's brother. Oh, it looked nice and clear. They'd done everything but pin the IOU on his shirt. Well, I couldn't wait around because when Homicide got there, I was going to be as popular as a can of salmon on Friday. Homicide meant Inspector Hellman, a guy that couldn't even make the vice squad. We were as close as a piccolo and a bass trombone. I got to thinking about him and decided to get out of there. It was a good idea 5 minutes ago.
1: Hello, Novak.
0: Oh, Hellman.
1: Small wake, huh?
0: Just a few close friends. You always drop by room 729 this time of night?
1: I got a bad memory for faces. Who's your friend?
0: His name's Frank Wilde.
1: That's one answer.
0: I was supposed to meet him here at 8:30.
1: That's another. You got a third?
0: Hmm?
1: Who killed him?
0: I don't know, Hellman. Maybe 3 or 4 people. Maybe a pack of lugs from Joe Condano's.
1: Yeah? I think you're modest, Novak. I think maybe you killed him.
0: Oh, yeah, sure. I wrapped the towel around his neck, beat myself to death with a pistol, and jumped into the same grave.
1: Maybe.
0: Oh, stop it, Hellman. That isn't smart.
1: That still leaves you in the running.
0: I came up here to make $100. That's all I know about it. Check down at the desk. They'll tell you.
1: I checked on the way up. The desk clerk says room 729 is in your name.
0: Get your dough back, Hellman. You've been hijacked.
1: Yeah?
0: Look up a gal named Doreen Wilde.
1: Who's she?
0: The stiff's sister. He got in a jam with Joe Condano and bailed himself out with some pictures.
1: Oh. What kind of pictures?
0: You just look her up and find out where she was at 9 o'clock tonight.
1: I got a bird in the hand.
0: And call on Joe Condano. His gunsel's held a convention here tonight.
1: That's too much legwork. You're handy, Novak.
0: I can't afford a bum rap, Hellman. Get yourself another boy.
1: You get me one. It's your hotel room. There's a dead guy in it, and you got a bad record. I can make that add up for the DA.
0: You can't add a pair of zeros without crib notes, Hellman.
1: I can try hard, and I'll be all through in 24 hours. That's how long you got, Novak. You got one day, and you're not going to be lonesome. Because I'm going to put a tail on you the whole time.
0: Well, that'll be fun.
1: I'm going to know where you are every minute.
0: Stop posing, will you? You couldn't follow an elephant across a basketball court.
1: Just stay handy, Novak. I'll be ready. I'm going to fingerprint this room and run that towel through a test. And then I'll be ready.
0: Yeah, you better watch out for that towel.
1: Huh?
0: Remember, when it comes to towels, Hellman, you have to start from scratch.

0: left, Hellman was smiling like an Academy Award winner. I didn't blame him, because from my side of the road, things looked rough. From here in, he could play a pat hand and come out all right. There were only two other people, Joe Condano and that girl. I was real worried, so I looked up the only honest guy I know, an ex-doctor and a boozer by the name of Jocko Madigan. Well, he was all right for a guy who tries to drink all the whiskey in the world every night, only some night he's going to make it. I finally found him at the Bellevue Hotel, holed up in the hunt room. He was getting the most he could out of a bottle, old whiskey and young ideas. It was 10 o'clock, and he was carrying a bigger load than the Berlin airlift.
1: Oh-ho! A drink for Mr. Novak, and one for me. I'll have to catch up.
0: Skip me. You busy, Jocko?
1: I'm deep in a labor of love. What happened to your face?
0: I got a better offer. I'm in a jam, Jocko. You gotta help me.
1: You're always in a jam. You're the eternal patsy. Also, you're my solitary reason for going on.
0: Forget it, Jocko.
1: Well, you're the last project Providence has allowed me. An hors d'oeuvre that fate has thrown me to nibble on. I'm your conscience, you know.
0: Yeah, all right, all right.
1: You have no conscience of your own. Oh, you have fleeting moments of fright which you confuse as moral sense, but no conscience.
0: All right, let's get off the platform, shall we? I need help, quick.
1: What kind of jam? A big one?
0: Yeah. I woke up about an hour ago holding hands with a dead man.
1: Where?
0: Room 729 at the Dixie Hotel.
1: I hope you changed rooms.
0: Hellman walked in and found me praying for the dead. He's got an idea I did it.
1: A shrewd policeman.
0: That was the second feature. We opened with a pistol whipping by Joe Condano's gunsels. Oh, you gotta help me.
1: Would a drink help?
0: Hellman's got a guy tailing me. I gotta go slow, Jocko. I want you to hit Condano's place and pick up every scrap of dope, will you?
1: Oh, I'd look out of place in a gambling joint.
0: There's a bar. Tour the joint and find out when the boys got back, huh?
1: Where do you plan to be? Hiding under a rose bush?
0: I'm going up to see a girl. She's the dead guy's sister.
1: Are you going up to extend sympathy?
0: She's mixed up, too. Condano's holding some blackmail pictures.
1: Let's reverse the assignment.
0: Now, look, you see Condano. I'll tag by Doreen Wilde's place.
1: Huh? She must be Harry Wilde's daughter.
0: Who's he?
1: The money crowd, to use a low term.
0: What's he like?
1: A retired octopus. After he got sick of chasing cigarette girls, he settled down to be a social worker.
0: Yeah?
1: Now he's like all social workers. A guy who's embarrassed because he wasn't born poor. And for years, he's been annoying the poor by trying to help them.
0: Hit Condano's place. Now, if you hit anything good, phone me at her apartment. And keep out of trouble.
1: Well, I'd say the same to you if it weren't futile. Good night, lover.
0: When I walked out, Geary Street was cold and deserted. The fog had moved in and staked out a claim all the way down to Market Street. There were two Marines across the street arguing, so I didn't hear it at first. When I got out of range, I began to hear the footsteps behind me. I stopped once and the footsteps broke off. I walked on a few yards and the footsteps were right behind me. They had a familiar ring and I was sure it was either Hellman or a water buffalo. When I stopped and waited, Hellman walked up.
2: You're out late, Novak.
0: What happened to that tail? Did he ask for more dough?
2: I put our best man on it. Where are you going?
0: Well, now I'll bet you get some real good answers on that question.
2: Where are you going, smart boy?
0: Doreen Wilde's apartment.
2: Yeah, why?
0: To find out where she was at 9 o'clock tonight.
2: It won't do you any good.
0: Why?
2: Coroner's report. The guy got knocked off about 7 o'clock tonight.
0: Well, he took a long time dying.
2: That towel was a joke. If he wasn't strangled, he would have been red-faced. He wasn't.
0: Oh, well, now let me guess, Hellman. He died of lingering malaria.
2: Yeah, he was poisoned. That means he was dead when you brought him in.
0: Well, that changes things, doesn't it?
2: A little. Don't let me keep you, Novak. I'm busy anyway.
0: Yeah?
2: Yeah. Checking your alibi for 7 o'clock.

0: I had no alibi for 7 o'clock. That was right after the girl left my office. Oh, I might be able to dig up a witness, but I wasn't sure. It's like asking a horse if he's going to win the Derby. Well, the questions were piling up, so I dropped by Doreen Wiles' apartment. I began to wonder. It was right next door to Condano's place. When she opened the door, I found out what the right kind of breakfast food will do. She was wearing a slack suit without much slack, and she was swaying slightly in a warm, slow way. Well, if there was any rhythm there, it's the kind you hear 1,000 miles down the Amazon. And when she said hello, you knew it was all chemistry.
1: Hello, Mr. Novak.
0: I missed you at room 729.
1: This'll do just as well. Come in.
0: Yeah.
1: You're wearing your face a different style.
0: Yeah, Condano's boys didn't like it the old way.
1: I like it. I like it very much.
0: Yeah, what happened to you tonight?
1: Frank was supposed to pick me up. He didn't come by.
0: I see. Your brother finally showed up at the hotel.
1: Yes?
0: Yeah. He paid off that IOU.
1: Is that a quaint way of telling me he's dead?
0: I suppose. Oh, don't sob so loud. You'll wake the neighbors.
1: You know by this time that to me, Frank was a poor excuse at best. Nothing more. Besides, I knew he was dead. Father's down there now identifying the body.
0: Just for the record, who has those pictures now?
1: Condano, I suppose.
0: His boys piled me tonight looking for something. I got the idea it wasn't my Social Security number.
1: Oh, you've had a busy evening.
0: Yeah, they're going to book me for Frank's murder. Just call me Patsy.
1: You need a drink then, darling.
0: It can wait. Now, look, you're going to save some time if you tell me right now.
1: No, I didn't kill Frank. Though I'd be willing to contribute to a shrine for the man who did.
0: How about Condano?
1: I don't know. In fact, I don't know Mr. Condano. Thirsty yet?
0: Yeah, go ahead.
1: Patsy, I'll give you $5,000 to find out who killed Frank.
0: Hmm?
1: Oh, I'll admit it was a good idea killing him, but I want to see the family name cleared up.
0: Why don't you change names? That's easier.
1: Oh, don't be crude. Will you do it?
0: I may hang, and you can save your $5,000.
1: Here's your drink. The money might help. Should we call it a bargain?
0: Suit yourself.
1: Good. You don't want to stand there balancing that drink.
0: No.
1: That's it. Sit down. You know, you're an interesting guy, Patsy. I like you.
0: Yeah?
1: Yes, don't snowball the statement.
0: Why'd you make it, then?
1: It seems safe enough.
0: You sure?
1: You're a little close, Patsy.
0: Are you sure?
1: At this point, I don't care.
0: Come here, baby.
1: Patsy.
0: What's on your mind?
1: Where I can buy a desert island cheap.
0: Looks like you got an offer.
1: Father, he'd forgotten his key. Excuse me. Come on over, Father. I want you to meet Mr. Novak.
2: Mr. Novak?
0: Yeah, they think I killed your son. Hi.
1: He's the one I told you about.
2: Oh, yes. Yes, now I remember.
1: It's probably for me. Hello? Oh, yes. I think so. I'll be right there. I've got to run, darlings. Only be gone a while. Father, keep Mr. Novak sober, hmm? I'll pick up from there. Good night, Father. See you soon, Patsy.
2: A remarkable girl.
0: She's active, too. Does she always sail out for a nightcap?
2: A remarkable girl.
0: More so than Frank?
2: I'm afraid so.
0: You seem to like him better dead.
2: Well, at least he's more harmless that way. Perhaps that sounds unbecoming of a father.
0: Well, if he looks better that way, suit yourself.
2: I've never made any attempt to camouflage my feelings. I'm fond of my daughter. And my son, I've loathed. In a casual way. He's a mishap of nature which for years I've been content to blame on his mother. This matter of the gambling debts, case in point.
0: You know about that?
2: Oh, yes. Plus Doreen's liberal contribution to the problem. By the way, Mr. Novak, who did kill him?
0: I thought maybe you did.
2: No. I'm not a doer. I just cheer from the grandstand. Excuse me. Hello? It's for you, Mr. Novak.
0: Yeah. Hello.
3: Hello, Patsy. I'm down at Condano.
0: I know that. What'd you find out?
3: Never played 2 and 8 on
0: All right, drop the clowning.
3: Well, I found out about your friend.
0: Yeah?
3: They came in about 10 o'clock, so that puts them right in line.
0: No, not anymore. The guy got knocked off at 7 o'clock.
3: Oh, impatient, wasn't he? In that case, you better start looking for a tie-up between the girl and Condano.
0: Not a chance.
3: No?
0: She doesn't even know Condano.
3: She makes friends very quickly then, because she just walked into his office.
0: Well, things were beginning to fall into place. If the girl and Condano were that chummy, they were using those pictures. To squeeze the old man, probably. There was only one thing about it that didn't make sense. Why did Condano's boys beat my brains out if he had the pictures all along? Well, I talked to the old man a while, and then I headed for Condano's joint. They were closed when I got there, so I went home to bed. I'd have given a good price if Tamara never rolled around. But the sun was eating through the haze the next morning when I walked into Condano's place. A sad old biddy with a mop told me Condano was in his office, so I knocked on the door.
4: Yeah?
0: Hello, Condano. I'm the guy your boys pistol whipped.
4: Novak, come on in. I wouldn't worry. Maybe you'll heal handsome.
0: Thanks.
4: I'm sorry about that, Novak.
0: I'll bet you are.
4: Well, that's the way you'll get it. It won't come engraved. If I say I'm sorry, I'm sorry.
0: Oh, you're full of tears. You going to shed one when they send me up on a bum murder rap?
4: No, I'll buy you a handkerchief, though.
0: If you got the time, you might tell me what Doreen Wilde was doing in here last night.
4: What do you care? Maybe we're in love.
0: And maybe you're putting the screws on old man Wilde.
4: Hello? Yeah. Did you tell anybody you were coming here?
0: No, just a birdie.
4: It's for you.
0: Yeah. Hello, Jocko. When? Well, from where I'm sitting, it doesn't make sense. Oh, of course not. Yeah, I'll let you know. Well, how are you feeling, Condano?
4: Get to the point, Novak.
0: They found a dead guy out in the marina this morning. He was shot and banged up badly, but they identified him.
4: What's that to me?
0: Nothing, except they identified him as Joe Condano. Confused?
4: No. It was a guy named Eddie Darrow.
0: Friend of yours?
4: Yeah. Yeah, I guess he was.
0: What does that prove?
4: It proves lots, Novak. It proves unless you find her in a cemetery, never trust a woman.

0: Well, with a good assist from Deep Short, we could make it now. I knew that. Condano was mad about something, and the lid was going to blow. I called Hellman. His lid was gone 10 minutes ago. He had the murder gun, and it belonged to old man Wild. A messenger walked in and put it on the sergeant's desk a few hours ago with no explanation. Oh, that was the clincher. From here on in, it was cakes and ale. I told Hellman what I knew. He picked me up at Geary and Taylor, and we headed for the Wild apartment. The girl and the old man were in the living room when we walked in.
1: Everybody had breakfast?
2: Patsy, I didn't know you came out till after dark.
0: Well, we just wanted to call on your old man. Wild, this is Inspector Hellman.
3: Is there anything I can do?
0: You're ambitious, Wild. Hellman's here to arrest you for murder.
3: I'm amused, but not frightened.
0: They might have gone easy on you for killing your son, but not Eddie Darrow.
3: And who is Eddie Darrow?
0: The guy you thought was Condano when you killed him last night. Your daughter was helping him put on that squeeze.
1: She even sent in your gun this morning.
3: Please, Doreen, tell these men.
0: Well, the starting backfield. Hello, Condano.
4: Step aside, Novak.
1: You don't need that gun, Joe.
4: Not for long. All right. Push the girl out there. Push the girl out there.
2: For a gambler, these are bad odds, Joe.
4: Just keep talking loud, and when you stop all of a sudden, you'll know I'm through with
2: you. You made the first switch, Joe.
4: I didn't trust you, so I sent Eddie Darrow up. He was a good guy, and I liked
2: him. I didn't kill him, Joe.
4: You made it easy, though. Say 'em fast, baby. Here it comes.
3: Look out, Tony!
1: Watch the old man.
5: Give me that gun.
0: Yeah. We keep shooting the wrong people around here.
6: I'm sorry, Hellman. I bungled, huh?
1: Yeah. Yeah, you bungled, Joe. How's the old guy, Novak?
0: He should live so long, Hellman. He's dead.
6: You're gonna need me soon, Hellman.
1: Yeah, right now. Come on, Joe. Tag by headquarters, Novak.
0: Sure.
2: Well, it was fun while it lasted.
0: Yeah.
2: I'm sorry he jumped in front of me. He didn't have to do it.
0: No, but you expected it.
2: I suppose. I'm made to expect things, Patsy.
0: Uh-huh. And you're not going to mind this.
2: I expected that, too. You can slap me, but don't leave me, Patsy. I don't want to be alone. You got a cigarette?
0: They're on the table.
2: I see. A match, Patsy?
0: You go build your own fire. I'm leaving.
2: Please, Patsy, I don't want to be alone.
0: You won't. I'll send you a whistle. Goodbye.

Oh, it was a sweet double cross right from the start. Frank pitched the first curve. He stole the pictures from Condano's office the day of the payoff. He was going to wait for the dough from his sister and skip. In the meantime, the old man found out about it, killed the son, and left him in the hotel after Condano's boys had cleared out. Oh, it would have worked out all right, but Doreen found the pictures in the old man's room and guessed what happened. She gave them back to Condano and then made a deal with him to put a squeeze on the old man. And then she double-crossed Condano by tipping off the old man that Condano was on his way up. I guess he figured the girl for a fast play and sent a pal instead. The old man didn't know the difference. He really thought he killed Condano. And then the girl wrapped it up by sending his gun to headquarters. Well, things had gone right. She'd have been right in the middle of that gravy boat. Her brother and Condano would be dead. Her father would be up on a murder rap. Once it started to unravel, it moved real fast. The first tip-off I got was when she offered the dough for her brother's killer. She'd have all that dough, and on the books she looked like a field of Vermont snow. She was feeling around between somebody's shoulder blades, and from then on, all the cards fell just right. Condano was probably right. If they're not in the cemetery, watch out. Well, Hellman had only one question. Why would a guy want to kill off a dame like that? After I saw the pictures, I wondered myself.

Armed Forces Radio Service has just brought you Pat Novak for Hire, starring Jack Webb. Pat Novak is produced by William P. Russo. Jocko Madigan is played by Tudor Owen. Inspector Hellman is played by Raymond Burr. Music was composed and conducted by Basil Adlam. Be with us again next week when over most of these same stations we'll bring you Pat Novak for Hire.

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But does it bollocks? 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

School's out, and here are your summer safety tips for drivers and parents from the PALA Safety Committee. During those last few days of school, be aware that kids may be arriving or leaving school at different times throughout the day. Remember that playground speed limits remain in effect all year long, including summer. Always watch for children as you're backing up. It's a good habit to walk around behind your vehicle and make sure no small kids are around, and watch for clues like soccer nets or balls nearby. Parents, teach your children well. Make eye contact with drivers before they cross the road in front of them. Remind kids to stop, look, and listen before crossing the street. And never run. Walk across the street. And have a safe and happy summer. 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

0: 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But sometimes you do have to go other places. 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

0: Rock and roll didn't happen overnight. It had been building up steam ever since World War II. And in the early 1950s, it was called rhythm and blues. But you couldn't hear those jumping sounds on the jukebox in the front. You had to go to the juke in the back. I'm Matt the Cat. 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
1: Beatles or Stones? 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

Here's the Pala Safety Committee tip for the month of June. School's out and kids are looking to spend lots of hot summer hours in the pool. Here are some tips to keep in mind for those who own their own or use public pools. 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

0: like to do a song of great social and political import. It goes like this. Oh Lord, won't you buy me a Mercedes Benz? My friends all drive Porsches. I must make amends. Worked hard all my lifetime. No help from my friends. So, oh Lord, won't you buy me a Mercedes Benz? Oh Lord, won't you buy me a color TV? Dialing $4 is trying to find me. I wait for delivery each day until 3. So, oh Lord, won't you buy me a color TV? Oh Lord, won't you buy me a night on the town? I'm counting on you, Lord. Please don't let me down. 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Oh Lord, won't you buy me a night on the town? Everybody, oh Lord, won't you buy me a Mercedes Benz? My friends all drive Porsches. I must make amends. Worked hard all my lifetime. No help from my friends. So, oh Lord, won't you buy me a Mercedes Benz? That's it.
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it was back in 63 when eating my cooking got the better of me, so I asked this little girl I was going with to be my wife. Well, she said she would, so I said I do. But I'd have said I wouldn't if I'd have just knew how saying I do was gonna screw up all of my life. Well, the first few years weren't all that bad. I'll never forget the good times we had, cause I'm reminded every month when I send her the child support. Well, it wasn't too long till the lust all died, and I'll admit I wasn't too surprised the day I come home and found my suitcase sitting out on the porch. Well, I tried to get in, she changed the lock. Then I found this note taped on the mailbox that said, "Goodbye, Turkey, my attorney will be in touch." So I decided right then and there I was gonna do what's right, give her fair share. But brother,

ain't heard nothing yet. Why, they give her the color television set, then they give her the house, the kids, and both of the cars. See? Well, then they start talking about child support, alimony, and the cost of the court. Didn't take me long to figure out how far in the toilet I was. I'm telling you, they have made a mistake, cause it adds up to more than this cowboy makes. Besides, everything I've ever had worth taking, they've already took. While she's living like a queen on alimony.

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0: Nisquanweh na matolwan at palaaw.
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Every now and then, I think you might like to hear something from us. 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

0: 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IHC's mobile medical unit will be in Pala at the Admin Center the third Thursday of each month from 9 a.m. to 1 p.m. for checkups, wellness screenings, hospital follow-ups, and acute issues. 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Concerts at the Starlight Theater, Friday, July 3rd, Twisted Gypsy, tribute to Fleetwood Mac. Saturday, July 4th, The Long Run, tribute to the Eagles. Friday, July 10th, Walk in the Line, tribute to Johnny Cash. Saturday, July 11th, Adam Lambert. Sunday, July 12th, Luis Angel, El Flaco. Friday, July 17th, Billy Joel to Elton John, tribute. Saturday, July 18th, Zepparella, female tribute to Led Zeppelin. Friday, July 31st, Mama Say, tribute to Michael Jackson. Saturday, August 1st, Which One's Pink? Tribute to Pink Floyd. The Pala Community Calendar can be heard three times daily, 7:25 in the morning, 12:25, and 5:25 in the afternoon. If you have any items for the calendar, email the details to 91.3@palatribe.com, and be sure we get that at least a week before the event.
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1: Beatles or Stones? 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

some of y'all never been down south too much. I'm gonna tell you a little bit about this so that you understand what I'm talking about. Down there we have a plant that grows out in the woods and the fields. Looks something like a turnip green. Nearby called the poke salad. Poke salad. Used to know a girl lived down there and she'd go out in the evenings and pick her a mess of it. Carry it home and cook it for supper. 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
1: We've been told the American Revolution was fought over taxes and representation. 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
1: There's a racial slur in the Declaration of Independence.
0: Ahead of the 250th anniversary of the Declaration of Independence, July 4th, we'll speak with Cherokee journalist Rebecca Nagel. Her new podcast series, First America. She'll join us from Oklahoma. Then the Democratic Socialists score big wins across the country.
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4: 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That includes World War I, World War II.
0: As President Trump attacks Democratic Socialists, we'll meet Abir Kuwas, the Democratic nominee for New York State Senate. If she wins in November, she'll be the first Palestinian-American to hold office in New York State. Then to Venezuela, where more than 1,700 people have died in devastating earthquakes and rescue operations are still underway.
5: We are procuring, and this is something that has been agreed with the authorities here, 10,000 body bags.
0: Go to Caracas, all that and more coming up. Welcome to Democracy Now!, democracynow.org, the War and Peace Report. I'm Amy Goodman. Officials in Qatar say no high-level meetings are scheduled between the United States and Iran after the Trump administration said it had sent envoys Jared Kushner and Steve Witkoff to Doha for talks following a weekend of tit-for-tat attacks around the Strait of Hormuz. Iran's foreign ministry denied Trump's claim Monday that Tehran had requested the meeting, calling it fake news. Iran, however, said it is sending a delegation to Doha to follow up on the release of $6 billion in frozen Iranian assets. Iran also rejected a plan by France to demine parts of the Strait of Hormuz, warning Paris against provocations. Meanwhile, President Trump's lashed out against the skyrocketing cost of fuel unleashed by his war against Iran. Trump wrote on Truth Social, quote, "Gasoline retailers must get their prices down immediately," adding that if they fail to lower prices, quote, "big problems lie ahead," unquote. Israeli strikes in southern and central Gaza Monday killed at least 8 people, among them 2 children. In one of the attacks, Al Jazeera reports a displaced 23-year-old mother and her 1-year-old daughter were killed when their tent was hit in the Al-Mawasi neighborhood of Khan Yunis. Israel now claims control of some 2/3 of Gaza, with Israeli Finance Minister Bezalel Smotrich calling for the immediate establishment of Israeli settlements in Gaza's northern perimeter. Smotrich spoke on Monday from the city of Sderot on Gaza's border.
6: We're here in Sderot. Today, the IDF holds nearly 70% of the Gaza Strip. We must complete the conquest of the remaining 30%, defeat Hamas, and above all, we need to establish a belt of Jewish settlements within the territory of the Strip as a protective border for Sderot and all the communities of the Gaza envelope.
0: In news from the occupied West Bank, Israeli soldiers killed a 15-year-old Palestinian boy in the city of El Bire near Ramallah Monday. Amir Ahmad Jawad Jaber was reportedly shot in the head and chest during a raid. This comes as a new report by the Israeli human rights group B'Tselem found Israeli soldiers killed at least 54 Palestinian children and teens in the West Bank last year in 2025, the highest rate since Israel occupied the West Bank in 1967. In Venezuela, rescue crews continue to search for tens of thousands of missing people nearly a week after 2 back-to-back earthquakes devastated La Guajira and Caracas. Venezuelan health officials say over 1,700 people are confirmed dead, with the toll expected to soar. Speaking from Caracas, the UN's humanitarian coordinator said Monday people are still being pulled from the rubble.
5: At least 2,500 structures structures affected, most of which fully collapsed. We are procuring, and this is something that has been agreed with the authorities here, 10,000 body bags.
0: This comes as the Associated Press reports the United States deported more than 140 Venezuelans, including several children. They arrived back in Venezuela just hours before the earthquakes. The deportees were left in a hotel in La Guaira, with some survivors describing crawling out of the rubble and barely escaping. This is the mother of one of the men deported to Venezuela from the U.S. She said he suffered life-altering injuries in the disaster. It's believed more than 100 of the deportees have died.
7: The flight arrived at 11 a.m. Then they went through all the migratory process. He called me at 5 p.m. and told me, "I love you so much, Mom. See you tomorrow at home." Like any mother, I prepared a welcome for him with his blue, yellow, and red balloons.
0: We'll go to Caracas later in the broadcast. Ukraine launched a wave of long-range drone attacks on Moscow overnight, the latest in a series of assaults on Russia's capital. A regional governor said a six-month-old baby was killed when a drone crashed into a home. This follows Russian drone and missile attacks on Ukraine Monday that killed at least eight people and wounded 34 others. On Sunday, Ukrainian drone strikes on two Russian oil refineries sparked massive fires. Russian officials say the attacks left four people dead. In the United States, the Supreme Court has granted President Trump the power to fire and replace commissioners at independent government agencies. Monday's 6-3 ruling overturns more than 90 years of precedent that insulated regulatory agencies set up by Congress from presidential control. The case centered around Federal Trade Commission Commissioner Rebecca Slaughter, who was fired by Trump without cause in March of last year. In a separate ruling announced Monday, justices ruled 5-4 that Federal Reserve Governor Lisa Cook could remain in her job as she challenges Trump's efforts to fire her. Writing for the majority, Chief Justice John Roberts argued the Trump administration's efforts to end the Federal Reserve's independence is, quote, an interpretive leap out of step with the statute Congress enacted and our nation's tradition of central banking protected from political interference, unquote. Meanwhile, Alvaro Bedoya, former FTC commissioner, also fired by Trump, responded to the ruling by saying, quote, they're making clear that the Wall Street bankers, the central bankers, they deserve an independent, above-the-fray regulator. The rest of us schmucks get stuck with the loyalists, he said. In another major Supreme Court decision, justices ruled 5-4 to uphold a Mississippi law that allows mail-in ballots to be received up to 5 days after an election, as long as they're postmarked by Election Day. A ruling overturning the law could have seen hundreds of thousands of voters disenfranchised in future elections due to postal delays or because they live in remote rural locations. A New York Times review of the 2024 election found at least 725,000 such ballots. The ruling's a blow to President Trump, who sought to limit who can vote by mail while promoting conspiracy theories about mail-in ballots. In response, voting rights journalist Ari Berman wrote, quote, every major study has shown that mail-in voting is safe and secure, but the fact that four justices signed on to Trump's crusade to get rid of mail-in ballots is highly disturbing and could embolden the president to attempt to take even more drastic steps to make it harder to vote, Berman said. In another landmark decision Monday, the Supreme Court ruled law enforcement agencies must first obtain a warrant before sweeping up smartphone location data from third-party tech companies like Google. In her majority opinion, Justice Elena Kagan wrote that a lower court should re-examine whether the technique known as geofencing constitutes an unreasonable search under the Fourth Amendment. She wrote, quote, an individual has a reasonable expectation of privacy and records about his cell phone's location, and police intrude on that constitutionally protected interest when they demand the information, unquote. The Supreme Court declined on Monday to consider President Trump's appeal of a $5 million verdict in a civil suit that found he sexually assaulted writer E. Jean Carroll in a department store dressing room in the 1990s and later defamed her. The court dismissed the case without explanation. Trump's lawyers have indicated they'll ask the Supreme Court to consider a second defamation case successfully brought by E. Jean Carroll after Trump called her a liar following the first verdict. Trump was ordered to pay more than $83 million in that case. Meanwhile, the Supreme Court's handing down the final decisions of its term this morning at the time of this broadcast, with rulings on birthright citizenship, bans on transgender athletes and campaign finance. Separately, the court announced it'll review two Arizona laws requiring people to produce proof of citizenship in order to register to vote. A ruling upholding the laws would dramatically weaken the National Voter Registration Act of 1993. In Colorado, 15-term incumbent Democratic Congress member Diana DeGette faces the most serious primary challenge of her political career from a Democratic socialist seeking to build on last week's upset victories in New York. 29-year-old lawyer Malat Quiros is campaigning on a platform of Medicare for All, universal child care, ending homelessness, and a complete arms embargo against Israel. Outside groups have poured around $3 million into the race, with super PACs funded by AIPAC and major big tech donors supporting DeGette. Kira says her message is getting through despite the flood of negative campaigning against her.
8: These issues are popular with the voters of Denver, right? In fact, socialism is more popular than capitalism for voters of this city. But more than anything, what I would explain is that we already have socialism. It's in our streets, it's in our public schools, it's in our fire stations. What we're fighting for is to extend that kind of guarantee and that security into our health care, into our housing, into our child care and our elder care.
0: Meanwhile, incumbent Colorado Democratic Senator John Hickenlooper faces a challenge from State Senator Julie Gonzalez, a progressive who is the backing also of Democratic Socialists of America. We'll speak to a Democratic Socialist who won the primary in New York later in the broadcast. In immigration news, Gothamist reports more than 70 immigrants detained at the Newark, New Jersey ICE jail, known as Delaney Hall, have filed federal lawsuits over medical neglect and other abuses. In May, hundreds of detained immigrants at Delaney Hall started a labor and hunger strike that lasted for weeks and ended earlier this month as strikers faced retaliation, including solitary confinement and being transferred to other ICE jails. Delaney Hall is operated by the for-profit prison company Geo Group. In related news, a New York City Council employee who was detained at Delaney Hall for more than 5 months has been released from custody. Rafael Rubio was taken by federal immigrant officers in January during a routine asylum interview. Rubio, who is from Venezuela, was detained despite holding TPS. That's temporary protected status. President Trump purchased up to $5 million worth of stock in the corporation that makes taser weapons just 2 weeks before ICE solicited a $220 million contract for the devices. Trump's investment in Axon Enterprise was first reported by CNBC. This comes as House Democrats are pushing for passage of the No Getting Rich in Congress Act, a bill that would prevent public officials, including the president, from profiting from conflicts of interest. And New York City Mayor Zoran Mamdani's administration has announced the permanent closure of a detention facility inside the Rikers Island jail complex. Mayor Mamdani said in a statement, quote, "For decades, Rikers Island has represented one of the deepest failures of our city government. This milestone brings us closer to ending that chapter. We're replacing a system built around neglect with one centered on rehabilitation," Mayor Mamdani said. This all comes about 7 years after the New York City Council in 2019 approved a plan to shut down Rikers for good. But city officials have said the prison complex won't be ready to close by its 2027 court-mandated deadline. And those are some of the headlines. This is Democracy Now!, democracynow.org, The War and Peace Report. I'm Amy Goodman in New York with Democracy Now!'s Juan Gonzalez in Chicago. Hi, Juan.
9: Hi, Amy, and welcome to all of our listeners and viewers across the country and around the world.
0: Ahead of the 250th anniversary of the Declaration of Independence, Saturday, July 4th. We turn to the people in history most often left out of the nation's founding story. Award-winning Cherokee journalist Rebecca Nagel has partnered with leading Indigenous scholars in a new documentary podcast series called First America. It challenges the conventional U.S. origin story by examining the experiences of Indigenous peoples and also asks what those experiences can teach us about U.S. democracy today. The series also traces how legal doctrines first used to dispossess Indigenous nations continue to impact questions of executive power, immigration, xenophobia, citizenship, territorial expansion, and U.S. foreign policy today. This is a clip from episode one, Merciless Indian Savages.
1: We've been told the American Revolution was fought over taxes and representation. But the last complaint, the thing our founders were most angry about, goes like this.
2: He has endeavored to bring on the inhabitants of our frontiers, the merciless Indian savages.
1: There's a racial slur in the Declaration of Independence. Native people are called savages. Alongside those lofty ideals, our founders included their deep hatred for Indigenous people.
2: The merciless Indian savages, whose known rule of warfare is an undistinguished destruction of all ages, sexes, and conditions.
1: In case you need a refresher, the popular story of the American Revolution goes like this. Britain unjustly imposed taxes on the colonists, and they got mad. But every time they protested, like when they threw tea into the Boston Harbor, the king just imposed harsher laws.
10: Tea crisis was a spark that ignited a people toward a revolution.
1: The colonists started to see their king as a tyrant.
10: 4,000 troops are now stationed here within our city.
1: Some started talking about independence.
10: United under one continental congress.
1: Late one night, Paul Revere rode his horse to warn militias waiting outside Boston that the British were coming. The next morning, the militia squared off against the Brits.
10: Shot heard round the world was fired.
1: And the Revolutionary War began.
10: America began their fight for independence.
1: A year later, our founding fathers gathered in Philadelphia to write the Declaration of Independence. But for 2.5 centuries, that document has been telling a different story.
0: That's a clip from episode one of the new podcast series from Pushkin Industries, First America, host and executive producer, award-winning Cherokee journalist Rebecca Nagel, who's joining us now from Tulsa, Oklahoma, also author of By the Fire We Carry, the generations-long fight for justice on Native land. Rebecca, congratulations on this series. If you can start off by telling us this story about the Declaration of Independence and as you talk about the racist slur it contains.
11: Absolutely. So the part of the Declaration of Independence that we all know is the beginning part with those Enlightenment ideals, all men are created equal. But when you read the document, actually most of it is this list of grievances. So it's our founders kind of listing the reasons why they want to rebel against England. It's all the ways that King George III has hurt the colonists. And a lot of historians think that that list has an order, that it starts with smaller things and that it ends with their biggest complaints, their biggest grievances. And the last grievance in the Declaration of Independence is about merciless Indian savages. And so when you read the document, you know, according to our founders, in their own words, the thing that they were most angry about was Native people. Yet, for 2.5 centuries, the story of the American Revolution that we have all been told is that it was about taxation and representation. And we're frankly just missing the truth of why the American Revolution even happened in the first place.
9: And Rebecca, back in 2011, I did a history of the American press. And one of the things that struck me in the research in my book for News for Older People was the extraordinary level of content about Native Americans in the colonial press. I mean, the first newspaper in North America, Benjamin Harris's Public Occurrences, had five separate articles in a three-page newspaper on what he called the barbarous Indians and merciless savages that were, according to him, lurking around the Massachusetts colony. And in fact, in the Boston Tea Party, the Sons of Liberty who donned Native garb did it out of the headquarters of the local newspaper, the Boston Gazette, before they went in to dump the tea in the harbor. So there's always been this narrative issue of the American press and Native Americans during that colonial period. What are your thoughts about the role of the press in creating this narrative?
11: Yeah, absolutely. I mean, I think that it's funny because when you go back in time and you look at primary documents, it's very clear that Native people were omnipresent in the colonists' lives. They were talking about it. I think you could even say they were obsessed with Native people. And then the way that subsequent generations have told that story were erased. But I'm glad that you bring up the Boston Tea Party because that's a great example. So when colonists stormed ships to throw tea into the Boston Harbor, they dressed up like Native people. And it wasn't for disguise. It wasn't to confuse British officials. It was actually because pretending to be indigenous in this weird and complicated way symbolized freedom and liberty in the early republic. And so as Americans were kind of saying we're not British, we're no longer English, but we're not yet American, they actually, in certain ways, pretended to be indigenous or took on parts of indigenous identity to figure out a new national identity. But when we think about what does it mean to be American, we actually don't tell the full story of how early Americans were figuring that out. And so, yeah, I think your point is absolutely right in that when we look back in the history, we're not telling the Native part of the story, but Americans at that time very much were.
0: I wanted to turn to a clip from your first episode of First America, where, Rebecca, you visit a protest in the aftermath of the ICE killing of Renee Good. In this clip, you ask protesters if they know the history of Fort Snelling and its current connection with ICE.
12: How far are we from the historic Fort Snelling?
13: Just right across Highway 62 here.
12: And do you know what happened there?
14: Oh, now, no, don't ask me those kinds of questions. I'm not good with history. It's a historic fort. It's historic.
12: Yeah, I'm sorry to put you on the spot.
14: I mean, the reason this is all happening here is because of the ICE offices that are there, not because of the historic fort. But
12: The fort in the 1860s is actually a concentration camp for Dakota people. I'm just curious if any of that history feels relevant to what's happening now.
14: Yes, clearly, But I mean, our state. You watch that video. Thank God that person was there taking the video on their cell phone yesterday so everyone can see what happened,
15: After leaving the protest, I went back to see Nick Estes at his office.
16: The murder of Renee Good and the history of Fort Snelling are actually inseparable. First of all, ICE is headquartered on the Fort Snelling area campus.
15: Do you know if that's because it's federal land?
16: Yeah, it's headquartered there because it's federal land.
15: And why is it federal land?
16: It's federal land because it was once a military reservation from the Zebulon Pike Treaty of 1805. And that was a treaty signed between some Dakota leaders and the United States government to create a military outpost.
15: It's not just the same place. The same thing is happening.
16: People are being hunted in their neighborhoods, in their schools. Places that were considered sanctuary sites, such as hospitals and churches, are no longer off limits. 150 years ago, they were hunting us down to kill us, and now they're hunting down immigrants to deport them.
0: So that's University of Minnesota Native American professor Nick Estes, one of the people you talked to in this series, Rebecca Nagel. Talk about why you feel it's so important. And listening to the episodes of this remarkable series, you're continually going back in time and showing the treatment of Native Americans is a precursor and should have been a warning to, should have been dealt with, so that what's happening today wouldn't be happening.
11: You know, Amy, it was a really interesting experience making this podcast, because when I first set out, I thought I was making a history podcast. You know, I interviewed historians like Nick Estes. I read books. I visited historic sites. Nick and I actually were at Fort Snelling the day that ICE shot and killed Renee Good. And it was just a coincidence. And so what would happen is I would be reporting on America's past, and then the same thing would happen in our present. And what I heard a lot during the ICE surge in Minneapolis was, this is un-American, this is un-American, this is unprecedented. And actually, you know, rounding people up, putting people in detention, even shooting anybody who gets in the way, these are things that our government has

0: you know, it's really unfortunate that in the 1860s, the federal government had a concentration camp for Dakota people at Fort Snelling. But what does that have to do with our present moment, right? And the government that did those things, right, that rounded people up, that made concentration camps, that's still our government, right? We never went back and had that edit to say, okay, we have to make sure that that never happens again. Here are the things that we're gonna change. And what we're seeing in this moment isn't new, isn't un-American, isn't unprecedented, but is these aspects of our government that we thought would stay at the margins, right, that would only affect certain people, getting pulled to the center. And so I kind of think of it as what our government did to Native people, almost like setting up fault lines in American government and American democracy. And what we're living through in our current moment is the earthquake.
1: And this relationship that you try to bring out, not only in terms of the ideals of democracy, but also the quest for empire and land in American history.
0: Yeah, and so one of the biggest myths, I would say the biggest myth about the founding of the United States is that our founders built a democracy, right? That's the story, even on the left, that's the story that we want to tell. And that's only half true, because they also built an empire. So actually, the same summer that our founders are writing the Constitution, Congress meets in New York. So people actually leave the Constitutional Convention in Philadelphia to pass this law in New York called the Northwest Ordinance. And it establishes the first colonies of the United States, which are places like Ohio. We don't think of Ohio as having been a colony, but it was a colony. And those places weren't governed through democracy. There weren't elections, even for the white people living there. It was all through top-down appointed leadership. And so that's how the US governed Native people when it wanted to take our lands. It's how it's governed places like Guam and Puerto Rico. And so there has always, since the founding, there has always been a part of our government that was not following the blueprint of democracy, that was following the blueprint of empire. And you know what it looks like? It looks like authoritarianism, right? Because when you're controlling people's lives, when they don't have any say, when they don't have accountability, when you're governing top down, I mean, that's what we call authoritarianism. And so this idea, the political moment that we're in right now, so many people are searching, where did this rise of authoritarianism come from? How is it happening in the United States? People are looking abroad, you know, so people are looking to Putin's Russia or Hungary or even Nazi Germany. And we only have to look into our own history. And actually the reason that this is happening now is because we have let that part of our government fester. And we thought that it would always stay separate, right? We thought that it wouldn't infect American democracy, that we could be an empire and that we could be a democracy, you know, and that they would stay separate, that never the two shall meet. And that's just not how government works. And so, you know, from birthright citizenship to bombing boats in the Caribbean to going to war with Iran to, you know, detaining migrant families to deploying the National Guard to U.S. cities. All of these things that the Trump administration is doing, its power to do those things actually goes back to policies we first passed to dispossess indigenous people.
2: Rebecca Nagle, we're going to end with the trailer to your First America podcast series.
3: Chiefs fans?
4: Hell yeah, yes.
5: This past year, I've been out traveling the country.
6: Chiefs on three, one, two, three, Chiefs!
5: To try to understand something about America.
3: I feel like that's gonna happen a lot.
5: About where Native people fit in.
7: Do you know who Native Americans are?
8: Yes, they were the people, they're the first people to live here.
7: Do Native Americans still exist?
8: Maybe. I don't really think so.
5: And the history we've pushed aside.
3: Do you think most people who come to this spot, do you think that they come here to honor the atrocity that happened here?
9: No, they're doing winter sports.
5: Going all the way back to how the United States began.
10: We hold these truths to be self-evident, that all men are created equal.
11: The Declaration, which is full of these beautifully rendered sentences and paragraphs about Enlightenment ideals, does also have

0: this darker history to it.
1: The merciless Indian savages, whose known rule of warfare is an undistinguished destruction.
0: If we don't understand the full context in which our nation was founded, we won't understand the full context in which our nation now finds itself.
2: So, it's been 250 years since 1776. How's this democracy of ours going?
3: Okay, I need a purge.
4: My wife called me. Somebody got shot. Damn, the photos are really bad.
2: We've seen the military deployed to U.S. cities, invasions of foreign countries, billionaires out of control, and a president with unchecked power. I keep hearing people say, this isn't who we are as a country.
5: What is happening right now in America is fundamentally un-American.
6: This is just so un-American.
2: But what I've learned the past year is that U.S. history tells a different story.
7: 150 years ago, they were collecting bounties on us and hunting us down to kill us, and now they're hunting down immigrants to deport them.
8: Is that a new thing? This is what we've done. We're good at this.
2: As we see more and more signs of fascism, people keep looking to other countries to understand it. But it's right here in our own history.
8: I don't believe we would have ended up in the same spot if people had realized what the structure of the United States government is.
2: I want us to know how we got here, because otherwise, we will never find our way out.
9: Cherokee journalist Rebecca Nagel just launched a new documentary podcast series called First America, the true story of the founding of the United States. Coming up, as Democratic socialists score big wins across the United States, we'll be joined by one of those winners, a New York City Democratic socialist, Abir Kawas, the Democratic nominee for the New York State Senate from Queens. Stay with us.

0: Snake Hoop by Marie Sue. This is Democracy Now!, democracynow.org. I'm Mimi Goodman with Juan Gonzalez. After a string of victories of Democratic socialists in primaries across the United States, centrist Democrats, as well as President Trump, are pushing back. The DSA, or Democratic Socialists of America, endorsed about 150 candidates this year, with 35 either winning primaries or advancing in races in Oregon, California, Georgia, Pennsylvania, New Jersey, Maine, Washington, D.C., and New York. In the Colorado primaries today, the DSA is backing 29-year-old Milat Quiros against incumbent Congress member, longtime Congress member Diana DeGette. And former DSA member, State Senator Julie Gonzalez, is looking to unseat Senator John Hickenlooper. Over the past decade, the DSA has grown from about 5,000 members to over 100,000 members in 200 chapters across the country. On Monday, President Trump called the Democratic Socialists the greatest threat to the nation.
1: It's not socialism, it's really communism. They use the word social democrat because it sounds so nice, but it's really communism you're talking about. I think it's the biggest threat to our nation there is, maybe since our founding. That includes World War I, World War II, September 11th. It includes the Pearl Harbor attack. I think this is the biggest threat to our nation.
0: Just 2 days after the DSA sweep in New York primaries last week, a group of centrist Democrats led by Long Island, New York Congress member Tom Suozzi signed a letter titled Promise to America, distancing themselves from the DSA. The letter states, quote, "We are capitalists, not socialists. We want safety, not lawlessness. We're mainstream, not extreme. We're proud, not ashamed of America," Suozzi wrote. Well, we'll be joined shortly by a proud Democratic socialist who won her primary for the New York State Senate last week. If she's elected in November, she'll be the first Palestinian American and the first Muslim woman in the New York State Legislature. This is Abir Kawas speaking to supporters after winning her primary with a 20-point lead against State Assembly member Stephen Raga last Tuesday.
2: If after October 7th, imagine if every single Democratic politician said, in order to end this cycle of violence, we need an end to occupation. Imagine if every single Democratic politician, whether they were a city councilor or they were a state legislator or a congressperson, said, we want to end occupation and not fund genocide. We could have saved thousands, hundreds of thousands of lives of Gazans and Palestinians. And that is why we say another world is possible. That is a world where Gaza is free to live. World where working class communities in Queens, in New York, all over the United States, but all over the world have dignity in their lives. That is a world where student activists like Mahmoud Khalil, like Lika Cordia, could have spent the last year with their families instead of missing the birth of their child and languishing in prison for a year. And that is a world where my father, whose family was displaced from Palestine in the Nakba, who came to the United States and was incarcerated for 3 years and then deported, that would be a world where my father could be in this audience to witness his daughter make history.
0: That's Abir Kawas, Democratic nominee for the New York State Senate from Queens, joining us now in our New York studio. Welcome to Democracy Now!, Abir. Congratulations on your victory in the Democratic primary.
3: Thank you.
0: If you win in November, you'll be the first Palestinian American to hold a seat in the New York State Senate.
3: Yes, I believe the entire New York State.
0: If you can go through your platform as President Trump not only calls DSA members like you the greatest threat the United States has ever known, two, on the same day, talking about the housing bill that he has yet to sign, calling it a yawn, and calling affordability a con job.
3: Mm-hmm. Well, firstly, I want to say it's incredible to be the first Palestinian and Muslim woman in the New York State Legislature. And that is for many reasons, but beyond representation, I believe that is really mostly because as a Palestinian, I come from a group of people who have been waiting for years and years and years for politicians to speak out against the human rights abuses, the genocide, the occupation of our people. And we are a group that has been erased, has been ignored, and has been denied our rights by people in office. And so to actually have the opportunity to be elected into office in this moment is so monumentous because it really gives a chance for us to not only go in and advocate for working class communities, for communities that are struggling, but also advocate for communities that are erased, like the Palestinian community. But it also gives us a chance to go in with strength and to say, this is what people want to see. Now, you mentioned, you know, the president and him talking about democratic socialists as if we are a threat. When really what we are saying is that we want to make sure that people who are struggling are provided the best social services possible by our government, are provided the best transit, the best education, you know, the best healthcare possible, the most affordable healthcare possible by our government, our same government that is spending billions of dollars killing people abroad. So for me, that is not a threat to people. I think that is a really hopeful message that so many Americans and so many people are looking for. And that is why we were able to win in these landslide victories.
4: Abir, I wanted to ask you about some legislation that was introduced by Zohran Mamdani when he was an assembly member and State Senator Jabari Brisport, the Not On Our Dime Act. And what's been your role in that campaign?
3: Yes. So I worked with then Assemblymember Mamdani years ago to help write and introduce a bill called Not On Our Dime. Now, we had found out as Palestinian activists on the ground that millions of dollars were being raised in New York State to fund settler entities, to fund settlers going to Palestine to steal Palestinian land, to commit atrocities against Palestinians, to commit violence against Palestinians. And we said that is not okay for these organizations that are raising these monies to do that under the guise of charitable status. And that was something that we introduced to the New York State, both through socialists in office, then Assembly Member Zohran Mamdani and Senator Jabari Brisport. And one thing that is really fundamental about what we did was that when we introduced that bill, people thought that that would be the end of Zohran Mamdani's career. People had said that to him. People had said that this was, you know, one step too far. And what we saw was that in the mayoral election, that his being part of introducing the Not On Our Dime bill, him standing up for Palestinian human rights, him having a politics of conscience and consistency on this issue was something that really pierced through to voters' hearts and made them really feel committed and feel like he could actually deliver on the affordability agenda that he promised because of how consistent he was in his politics.
4: And could you talk about the enormous change that has occurred among the voting public, especially in New York, but across much of the country on the issue of Palestine and the Israeli occupation? Has that surprised you?
3: Yes, of course. I mean, it has not surprised me because as an activist on the ground, I know that there have been millions of people, and you have all reported on millions of people for years now who have hit the streets, who have said, we want an end to the genocide in Gaza, that we want an end to the occupation in Palestine. This is what most people on the streets are saying. And truly, when we went to knock on doors, and this was for a local state election, where, you know, the main issues that our constituents are facing are dealing with affordable housing, are dealing with their inability to afford healthcare, right? Who are looking for better education policy, all those things. they also were looking for candidates who were speaking out about Palestine. They were also looking for candidates who were anti-war. And when they found out that I was somebody who was part of introducing Not On Our Dime, that made people extremely enthusiastic to vote for our campaign in our district. And so I think that what we are seeing is a reflection of the frustration that so many New Yorkers, but so many Americans have felt about having a perspective, about going and watching the news every single day or looking at their phones and being so disgusted by the world that they are seeing and not seeing that be reflected by their politicians and not seeing their politicians act in urgency or reflect what they are thinking about and what they're looking for.
0: If you can talk about the debate, not between the Democrats and the Republicans right now, but within the Democratic Party. I mean, Chuck Schumer is the head of the Democratic Party in the Senate. He's the minority leader, and he also is a senator from New York. Have they endorsed you?
3: No, they have not endorsed me. And of course, you know, I just got through a primary campaign where you often have less endorsements than when you go into the general. But what I will say is that we ran a campaign against a progressive legislator. And what we are seeing right now is a redefinition of what people want to define as progressive politics, and that Palestine needs to be part of that fold. Having an anti-war platform needs to be part of that. If you are saying, I want to deliver affordability, if you're saying you're against ICE, then people will only see that as consistent in your politics if you're also saying that you're against a genocide in Palestine. So in many ways, we are transforming the Democratic Party and also the progressive voice in the Democratic Party to make sure that it includes speaking out about Palestine. And that is what we're seeing in this race, that the thing that differentiated us from another progressive was us being on the forefront of that.
0: What did your dad say when you won? Your deported dad.
3: Yes. My dad is so proud and happy, but of course, it was really difficult to win. I mentioned in my speech to be someone who is making history, but not to be able to have my dad in the room is really devastating for us. It was a sad moment because he couldn't be there with us. And until now, you know, he is celebrating and I can't celebrate with him. He's celebrating with his family. He's buying kanafa, you know, this like Palestinian sweet for all his family members. But this is the idea of family separation that I often talk about. And it's not just my family. It's been happening to so many families. It's continuing to happen, is that when somebody is separated from their family, they miss out on some of the most beautiful transformative moments of their lives, their birthdays, their graduations, right? Them getting their first job, graduating from college. And in this case, it meant a lot to win a position that I, in many ways, worked up to because I was always an organizer and advocate because of what happened, you know, to my father. But to not have him there to witness that was, you know, devastating for my entire family.
0: Abir Kawas, I want to thank you so much for being with us. DSA-backed Democratic nominee for the New York State Senate from Queens. If elected in November, she'll be the first Palestinian-American and Muslim woman in the New York State Legislature. Coming up, we go to Venezuela. More than 1,700 people have died in devastating earthquakes, but the number is expected to soar. Over 100 Venezuelans died after being deported hours before the earthquakes to Caracas from the United States. Stay with us.

0: Downhill strugglers singing when first unto this country. This is Democracy Now!, democracynow.org. I'm Mimi Goodman with Juan Gonzalez. As we turn now to Venezuela, where rescue efforts continue as tens of thousands of people remain missing, trapped under the rubble of flattened homes and buildings nearly a week after two back-to-back earthquakes devastated La Guaira and Caracas. Rescue teams are desperately searching for survivors, with Venezuelan health officials saying Monday over 1,700 people are confirmed dead, with the toll expected to soar. The UN has said they are procuring 10,000 body bags. This all comes as the Associated Press reports it's believed more than 100 Venezuelans who were deported from the United States to Caracas hours before the earthquakes have died. Very few survivors of that group describe being left in a hotel in La Guaira and having to crawl out of the rubble. For more, we go to Caracas, where we're joined by Bea Teresa Ochoa, the Norwegian Refugee Council's Latin America head of advocacy. Describe what's happening as you sit there today, Beatriz.
1: Thank you very much for having me and the Norwegian Refugee Council. What we are seeing is a lot of devastation, not only in Caracas, but also in other parts of the country, and particularly in the coastal town of La Guaira and surroundings. We are seeing also a lot of solidarity from the Venezuelan people. This is some of the things that have surprised me the most in a good way. People sharing sometimes very little what they have, but everybody wants to help. Everybody wants to support their neighbors, their friends, of course, their family members. But we're also seeing that, of course, this is going to be something that needs support for the long term. We're seeing people staying in parks as shelters, in schools also as temporary shelters. And this is, of course, a good step into the right direction, because people are safe. They are not sleeping in the streets. But this is only, or this can only be a temporary measure. We will need to transition to more medium and longer term solutions, so that people can have affordable housing and a more dignified place to sleep and to be able to rebuild their lives.
2: And Beatriz, I wanted to ask you, the U.S. sanctions against Venezuela are largely still in place. What has been the impact of these sanctions on the ability of the Venezuelan government to deliver assistance to their citizens?
1: Yeah, this has something that has been in place for many years. And in the past, the sanctions have impacted the humanitarian operations in a way that there's a lot of due diligence from the banks, from the financial institutions. There's a lot of difficulties to process payments for our staff, for suppliers. So it's more difficult, more expensive, more bureaucratic to do procurement. Now, we welcome the general license that was issued a few days ago, that it's supposed to allow operations that are intended for humanitarian operations. This has only been in place for a few days. And I think what it's gonna be most important is that financial institutions and banks are able to follow this license. Sometimes they are very afraid and then become like averse to process any operation that has the tag Venezuela, because they have fines, huge amount of fines. So we welcome this waiver, so that banks and other financial institutions could feel more relief. This is a very positive step. I think it can be a little bit too soon to test it, but for sure it's a very positive development.
2: And I wanted to ask you as well about the Bolivarian Revolution always emphasized organizing at the neighborhood or grassroots levels, development of communes. Has this type of a grassroots organization demonstrated itself in terms of the rescue and operations that have occurred so far since the earthquakes?
1: Yeah, it's been a lot, the neighbors and the community that have organized themselves. And recently I was in a school where that is being used as a temporary shelter. And we were told that it was organized by communes and that they were trying to help the people that are already like in their neighborhoods and so on. And of course, this is a way to organize, maybe not the only way, but that's how the school was organizing themselves. I also visited parks, and they were organizing in a different way. It was more volunteers, neighbors, and the community themselves that was doing, for instance, like who's cleaning the toilets, who is making sure that meals are distributed in a more equitable way. So this is there are different ways that the community are organizing themselves. I can tell you that.
0: And can you talk about your call, the Norwegian Refugee Council's call, and so many others for more support from the international community? What would that look like?
1: Of course, thank you. The Norwegian Refugee Council is calling for the international community to keep supporting the Venezuelan people. Already before the crisis, there were 7 million people in need of humanitarian assistance, and the funding situation had fallen very short in the last few years. So this needs to stop. The support, it's been great. There's been already a few countries that have sent search and rescue teams that have already pledged certain amounts of money. This is very generous. We all very much welcome this. We need the money to provide life-saving assistance, as I said at the beginning, as safe or safer places to sleep with dignity, where people can have privacy, where people can take showers and have minimum standards of hygiene. But we also will need support for children. Schools are being used as temporary shelters. This is the case in many other crises. This is not just for this one. But children will need access to education, to temporary learning spaces where they can sense, where they can have a sense of normality, but also some psychosocial support, some basic tools that can make a difference between processing the traumatic experiences that they have gone through and being more resilient in the short, medium, and long term. Another message from the Norwegian Refugee Council is that this support from the international community needs to be sustained over time. So again, not only in the short term, but this will need a long run. I see it as a marathon, not as a sprint. So we will need support for the months and years to come.
0: Beatriz Ochoa, I want to thank you for being with us, Norwegian Refugee Council's Latin America Head of Advocacy, joining us from Caracas, Venezuela. Again, it's believed over 100 Venezuelans deported to Venezuela just hours before the earthquakes have perished. That does it for our show. We'll post a Spanish interview with Beatriz at democracynow.org. Also, we're hiring an education program manager and fundraising and outreach interns. Find out more at democracynow.org/jobs. I'm Amy Goodman with Juan Gonzalez.
3: 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Coming up at 11, Good Food with Evan Kleinman, Paula Today News at Noon. 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
2: Welcome to the menu on Native America Calling. I'm Andy Murphy. A small cafe drew accusations of appropriation from the indigenous community in Vancouver for its questionable use of indigenous branding. In New Mexico, the Santa Ana Pueblo is one of a few tribes that owns and operates a vineyard. The tribe just finalized a partnership with the state's largest winery. And as the nation celebrates its 250th birthday, we focus on the role of indigenous food as part of America's origins and identity.

0: This is National Native News. I'm Brian Bull, sitting in for Jill Freitas. History was made in the National Hockey League Friday night in Buffalo. The Toronto Maple Leafs had the first overall pick of the NHL draft, and they selected Gavin McKenna, only the second Indigenous player to ever be drafted at the top spot. Dale McCourt, also Indigenous, was taken number one by the Detroit Red Wings in 1977. More from Dan Karpinchuk in Toronto.
1: Although the draft was in Buffalo, fans in Toronto watching on the big screen at the Scotiabank Arena went wild after the announcement that their team was choosing Gavin McKenna, born in Whitehorse. That kind of enthusiasm from the crowd has largely been missing in Toronto as the team suffered one of the most disappointing seasons in franchise history, ending up in 28th place and missing the playoffs. The next day, McKenna, the star rookie, got to meet the Toronto media for the first time, where he was asked about his immediate plans.
2: Yeah, I'm going to the Jays game tonight. I've never been to a baseball game, so obviously a Blue Jays fan, so I'm looking forward to that. And yeah, I don't know, I think just kind of hanging out, chilling out. I think dev camp starts up pretty quick, so got to make sure I'm ready for that. And yeah, just hanging out.
1: McKenna from a Yukon First Nation has been on the radar of NHL scouts for years, since he was 14 years old. When he jumped to the Western Hockey League's Medicine Hat Tigers, over two seasons he racked up 97 and 129 points consecutively. At the end of the 24-25 season, he ended up winning Rookie of the Year, WHL Player of the Year, CHL Player of the Year, an Under-18 World Championship gold medal, and more. He then committed to playing for Penn State in NCAA hockey during his draft season. Analysts say he has a high-end hockey IQ with an ability to manipulate defenders and is often compared to such greats as Artemi Panarin and Patrick Kane. Fans and owners in Toronto are hoping that with the addition of McKenna, one of the longest Stanley Cup droughts in franchise history could soon be over. For National Native News, I'm Dan Karpinchuk.
0: The Confederated Tribes of the Umatilla Indian Reservation is holding a special summit next week, organized by its Family Violence Services Program. Desiree Coyote is the FVS program manager. She says she's particularly excited for this biennial event, given the quality of speakers and topics.
3: I am really happy to be able to get Marissa Cummings to attend, as she's done a lot of federal work in regards to Violence Against Women Act, and she's got many years when it comes to jurisdictional issues and collaboration.
0: Another session led by Jordan Battle and Ariana Sessoms addresses domestic violence, sexual assault, or stalking in the workplace.
3: There isn't a lot of meaningful policies or practices around addressing those in the workplace. So I'm excited that Jordan and Ariana is going to be here to talk about how the federal government is ensuring that there's technical assistance and training for us as a Umatilla Indian Reservation, but for other agencies who receive state and federal funding.
0: Coyote says it's important to address these pervasive issues in Indian country to keep them in the forefront for vulnerable people.
3: When it comes to domestic violence, sexual assault, stalking, for United States overall, the overrepresentation of population definitely lies with communities of color and tribal nations specifically. Research actually shows that the indigenous community on this land are five times more to have lived through these types of experiences, the intimate partner violence, the sexual assault.
0: The 2026 Tribal State and Federal Summit will be held July 7th through 9th at the Wild Horse Resort and Casino in Pendleton, Oregon. This is National Native News. I'm Brian Bull.

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3: This is The Menu on Native America Calling, our regular feature on Indigenous food news and sovereignty. I'm Andy Murphy. A new cafe in Vancouver, British Columbia, faced mounting criticism from the Indigenous community for its questionable use of Indigenous branding. Though health code violations ended the cafe's short run, the incident ignited conversations about the potential harms of cultural appropriation. In New Mexico, the Santa Ana Pueblo entered into a partnership with New Mexico's largest winery earlier this month. The vineyard, located on the tribe's reservation, is just one of a few that are owned and operated by a tribe. But first, as the nation celebrates the 250th anniversary of the signing of the Declaration of Independence, we'll discuss how integral Indigenous foods are to America's historical origins and culinary identity, and how the last near 250 years has changed Indigenous foodways. You can join either of these discussions by calling 1-800-996-2848. That's also 1-800-99-NATIVE. Joining us now from Lawrence, Kansas is Devin Mahisua. She is an author of many books, including Recovering Our Ancestors' Gardens. And she's the Coralie Beers Prize Professor at the Hall Center for the Humanities at the University of Kansas. And she's Choctaw. Welcome to The Menu, Devin.
4: Thank you for asking me.
3: Of course, of course. Well, the country is reflecting on the past 250 years since the signing of the Declaration of Independence. What reflection do you bring to that discussion when thinking about Indigenous food?
4: Well, that it's not an easy question to answer, because you can't really talk about Native foodways in the last 250 years without bringing up social, political, economic, environmental, and religious aspects. And what every survivalist lesson tells us is this, that you have to have food, water, and shelter. And then, of course, you can branch out into things such as emotional support, your family, community, creature comforts, and that kind of thing. But everything was centered around food, water, and shelter. Where to get it, how to keep it coming. And most tribes had calendars, either drawn out or just in their heads, that are based on a combination of the seasons and food activity associated with those seasons. Using my tribe, the Choctaw Nation, we had months of the mulberry, the panther, little famine, big famine, the winds, the month of cooking. So there's a time to plant, cultivate, harvest, hunt, fish, gather, preserve. And of course, you know, tribes still utilize those calendars. But the way that tribes knew what to do is through traditional Indigenous knowledge, also known as traditional ecological or environmental knowledge, TIC and TEC, I guess for short. And those knowledges are place-based. That is, tribes learned about weather patterns, animal behavior, what the wind will bring when it changes directions, when to plant, when the tides are coming in, when a tornado and winter are coming. And they knew these things because they've lived in a certain place for a very long time, and they had to live with and respect nature in order to survive. And so the reason I'm bringing this up, all these things up, is that 250 years, you know, that's a very long time, and colonization started even before that time. Mm-hmm. But even after 1776, we are still feeling the same kinds of effects of that initial colonization. And colonization and the settlers turned upside down all aspects of tribal cultures. And, you know, just very, very quickly, you know, the diseases killed tens of millions of people throughout North Central and South America. So you've got population loss, then the loss of land. And along with that was the loss of resources on the land. And with those devastating losses comes a profound sense of depression. Around the end of the 19th century, the native people population is at its lowest. And people aren't so inclined to want to propagate. And even if they do, the children didn't live very long. Tribes were relocated. They were moved to new areas where they really don't understand the new environment. And then, of course, as time goes by and they're put on reservations, they're at the mercy of the colonizers who are supplying them with food of varying degrees of edibility. And then, of course, with depression comes alcohol, drugs, abuse of others, and gender roles are disrupted. In some tribes, men hunted, and women, of course, were doing that too, of course, but women usually the ones were to butcher whatever the men got. Men usually were the fighters and warriors. Women took care of the kids, did the cooking, raising of the teepees, making clothing. This was all disrupted, and this put men in a confused space of not having their traditional roles anymore, hence some depression, right? But the point being that you've got all kinds of chaos swirling through Native America, affecting tribes physically, emotionally, politically, religiously, economically, and their food is affected by every bit of this. If you don't have your land, you can't grow your food. And once the bison start disappearing, they can't be hunted anymore, obviously. Comanches are a good example of this. In 1874, after the Battle of Adobe Walls, Ranald McKenzie ordered the execution of over 1,400 Comanche horses. And that was absolutely purposeful to keep Comanches from not only raiding, but they couldn't hunt bison anymore. So this really was the demise of that part of their culture and certainly of their main food source. And my main focus area for almost all my writings is Indian Territory in Oklahoma. And Oklahoma still is a very resource-rich state that was given to tribes by Andrew Jackson in the 1830s. And the Trail of Tears, the tears where they cried, you know, that resulted. And if you're familiar with the phrase, as long as the grass grows and the water flows, it refers to that area, Indian Territory. And Angie DeBose's book, And Still the Waters Run, is a stark indictment of how treaties were broken and allowed settlers to pour in and take plants and animals, divert waterways, and mine for coal. And listeners surely are familiar with the Osage oil murders. And as Inez Cook is going to tell us here shortly, there's plenty of cultural appropriation of Native foods going on. But if we flash forward to boarding schools, that was designed to separate young people from their culture and not teach them anything about it. If those children don't manage to get away, and if they don't die, and fortunately I have to say that because it's kind of the harsh reality of it, they often came home with a new set of values. Many of them were Christianized, so they're not practicing ceremonies, and they might have adopted the mindset of conquering nature instead of working with it. And in what I coined the boarding school syndrome about 30 years ago, they're not inclined to teach their children or their grandchildren cultural ways or language, much less ceremonies associated with food. And so that attitude might get passed down through the generations. And then it becomes a situation where they don't even know where to get the information. So in the last 250 years, it's been pretty rough. Some tribes, of course, have successfully kept their gardens and farms and livestock. But they, just like everybody else, are getting hard hit by climate change. You know, look at the fires right this minute. You know, my daughter is just north of the worst ones in Colorado, so I'm keeping an eye on that. But drought and heat is causing havoc. You know, even among the Southwest tribes that have practiced dry farming for millennia, there's also problems with the pipelines, mining. And a good example of that is the mess from zinc and lead mining in Pitcher, Oklahoma, that's now a dead town with miles of dangerous underground tunnels and toxic waste piles. And that is on Quapaw land. Right. And so the Quapaw Nation is really trying their best to clean that up.
3: Right. And wanted to get in here and ask you about what you just mentioned. You know, a new set of values is kind of forced on indigenous food through a couple of ways, through boarding school is one example. Could you also talk about, what sort of was replaced? What was indigenous food knowledge and recipes and agriculture knowledge? What sort of things were those things, what those values replaced with?
4: Well, you know, it's values, but it's also just the fact that it was a lot easier to make biscuits and gravy, you know, at boarding schools. And in fact, if you read a lot of the boarding school histories and the testimonies from the kids that went there, they say it was gravy, gravy, gravy, and pies and cakes. And I know I've written extensively about the Cherokee Female Seminary. And holy cow, you know, really the health problems they were having was directly related to just this vast amount of, you know, white flour and sugar that they were given. And they loved the taste of it, of course, and frying it. It tasted wonderful, but it really wasn't helping them any. But at the boarding schools, you know, like I said, they're not allowing them to speak their language. They can't go home to reconnect with their families, you know, over break or something like that. And so they lose their knowledge about really what were their traditional ways of eating.
3: Mm-hmm.
4: Because this is what they know. This is what they're taught, you know.
3: All right, Devin, we're going to go to a quick break, and then I want to continue the discussion right after. But for listeners, if you'd like to chime in on this conversation about how the last 250 years has impacted indigenous foodways in your native community, you can give us a call at 1-800-996-2848. That's also 1-800-99-NATIVE.
5: The contributions of Native Americans during the American Revolutionary War often go unrecognized, even as the country approaches its semi-quincentennial celebration. The 1st Rhode Island Regiment, one of the few units to serve throughout the entire war, included many Narragansett tribal citizens. We'll discuss the complex relationships tribes had with the budding nation on the next Native America Calling.
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0: 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I'm Andy Murphy, and we're talking about the effects of indigenous food on American history and culinary identity. 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That's also 1-800-99-NATIVE. Devin, our guest Devin Mahisua is with us. She and I have been talking about how indigenous food has been impacted by the last 250 years. And I also wanted to talk about vice versa, the other way around. How has American food history and cuisine, the identity of American cuisine, how has that been impacted by indigenous people and indigenous food, Devin?
1: Well, you know, foods that were here in the Americas really changed the rest of the world. It absolutely did. The population of the world doubled, like within the first 100 years of contact. You know, potatoes and manioc, you know, in particular, the plants that could grow in harsh conditions really thrived in places like Africa. You know, other places, you know, weren't getting a lot of rain, and the population just, you know, skyrocketed, really. And it was kind of ironic because the population over here really plummeted, you know, despite all of these, you know, wonderful food items that the colonizers brought. But when we talk about, you know, the cuisine, you know, here in the United States, you cannot really have a meal anywhere without utilizing some of the foods, you know, that are indigenous here to this hemisphere. You know, peppers, tomatoes, you know, elk, bison. I mean, the list just goes on and on and on. I have a website and I've got all of these foods listed and also in that book. And so it really was a spectacular gift, you know, not just to this country, but to the world. And then, of course, the colonizers, they also brought a whole bunch of things that tribes started using and readily adopted them, you know, like sheep, pigs, cattle, chickens, goats, and all the things that they produce, you know, eggs and cheese and mutton and chops and bacon and burgers, right? Mm-hmm. And even horses, you know, that were brought here were initially used by tribes as food, you know. So then we also had watermelon and cowpeas, you know, black-eyed peas and okra from Africa, peaches and wheat, rye, barley, millet, apples, garlic, cinnamon, asparagus, you know, yams, which is not the same thing as sweet potatoes. And if you think about the popular meals today, you know, even if you're trying to eat traditionally, it's very hard not to sneak in some garlic or cheese on your bison burger that you're going to be eating probably with a wheat bun, you know. Mm-hmm. But if you're trying to eat purely traditionally, that's a whole nother set of challenges. But just trying to eat, period, today is often difficult because everything's so expensive. You know, it's just basic things are outrageous.
0: Yeah, and I'd like to go back a couple centuries, I guess, where it's well known that the colonists in Jamestown and elsewhere would not have survived if it wasn't for guidance from Native Americans and sharing or maybe even stealing of foods from Native Americans. What else can you tell me about some of those early interactions with indigenous food that the colonists had, you know, 250 plus years ago?
1: Well, the first thing that comes to mind would be that the colonists' ideas, or from England, I should say, their ideas of gardening or agriculture was a little bit different from the native ways of doing it. You know, their idea was they needed to just clear cut its conquering nature as opposed to living with nature. And so while it probably is indeed true that tribes did assist some of these people, it sure didn't take long for them to take not only advantage of that, but to go many, many steps farther and then just start taking it all. Mm-hmm. You know, so we can keep going in that direction, right? There is a book by Cronin called Changes in the Land. And my students, you know, they read that every fall because I teach a class on this. And it really discusses how the land changed with colonization. Just the disappearance of species, animals, and plants, and the diversion of waterways, and the different value system that people had about nature and the natural world. Because tribes knew that if you did not respect and work with nature, you're not going to get anything in return, and you're not going to last very long. And we are seeing the repercussions of not heeding that right now. Right. Not just here, but, you know, it's across the world.
0: Mm-hmm. A little earlier, you were talking about boarding school and how traditional knowledge of food and agriculture was replaced by other knowledge of American food. How has indigenous food been viewed by American cuisine over the years, and where are we at now?
1: It's a curiosity. You know, it started off as a curiosity, like, oh, I didn't know that, you know, potatoes, there are so many different potatoes, you know, that kind of thing. And I know that during the height of this indigenous food sovereignty movement, you know, there were some places that opened and food trucks opened that offered only indigenous foods. And people might try that initially. But like I mentioned a minute ago, you know, you really want your garlic and you want your other stuff in there. So it's not, I think a fusion really works, you know, and that's why I think a lot of these restaurants are turning to that. But to have just a place that is only indigenous food, I don't know how many repeat people you might have. I don't know if that's really what you're asking me, because most restaurants already have native food in there. Mm-hmm. You know, even Chinese restaurant, you go in there and they're going to have stuff that is from the Americas. Right. So it

0: It kind of culminates into what you just mentioned as this indigenous food sovereignty movement. Can you unpack more about what this movement is, and I guess what it's responding to today?
1: Well, the movement really is just a great desire for Native people to learn about their Native foods, and not just learn about it, but to have access to it and to have control over it. And it's so much easier said than done. It just, all of these factors that I mentioned, politics plays into this. Can you get your tribal cooperation? Do you have the money to be able to do it? And it's a absolutely worthwhile effort, but a lot of the initiatives fail because the tribes don't help out, or people just don't like to eat traditional foods, I guess, or there's just a lot of infighting or whatever. And I think, as we talked about the last time I was on the show very briefly, is that the indigenous food sovereignty movement was really going gangbusters for a while, then it really started to kind of falter. And I think there are still people out there that are doing wonderful things. We don't really hear too much about them. I think they're like grassroots movements. The First Nations Development Institute is really doing some great work in this area, and that they're funding students. I'm an advisor for First Nations, and so right now we have a fellowship group called it's a Tribal Food Systems Research Fellowship with graduate students. They all are Native, doing fantastic projects, and they are so passionate about it because it affects them and their family and their community personally.
0: All right. Well, Devin, thank you so much for joining us for this segment today on the menu. Again, Devin Mahisua is an author of a bunch of books, including a couple of food books and one that is called Recovering Our Ancestors' Gardens. I want to move on and switch gears now and focus on a short-lived cafe that ignited conversations about Indigenous cultural appropriation in Vancouver, and that's in British Columbia. To help me talk about this, I want to bring in our next guest. She's also in Vancouver, in British Columbia, Canada. We have Inez Cook. She's the owner of Salmon and Bannock, and she is from the Newhalk Nation. Welcome back to the menu, Inez.
2: Thank you. Thank you so much.
0: All right, so this cafe I mentioned, Indigenous Kitchen, how did you first learn about it?
2: Actually, a friend had sent me a picture of these ice cream bars with traditional ingredients and said, "Hey, this looks like it's opening up in Vancouver. Do you know anything about it?" And I got excited. I was like, "Oh my God, Soapberry Cloud ice cream? Like, oh my God, that sounds amazing." All the pictures were AI generated, so I wasn't sure about it, but I was still excited. And then everything went south.
0: What do you mean, self? What started looking odd to you? What kind of stood out as
2: Well,
0: cultural appropriation?
2: I started asking community if anybody knew who was behind this because it did say in their advertisements that they were Indigenous owned and operated. And the community here, even though it's big, it's still pretty small, especially in the food industry. We know each other. And so everybody was saying that no, it didn't sound like it was even going to be an Indigenous owned and operated business.
0: Okay. And then that led you to go and visit this cafe. Where about town was this cafe located?
2: It's on Commercial Drive, also known as Little Italy, and their grand opening was on Italian Days. So the street was shut off that day, closed off from traffic, and it was pedestrian only. It was a big street festival that day.
0: Okay. All right, and I did look around on a map, and it's not too near the downtown area where there's a bunch of World Cup festivities going on. But in some of your posts, you mentioned that the World Cup and Indigenous Pride Month might be a correlation between with this cafe opening.
2: Absolutely.

0: It was opened during Indigenous History Month, and also the World Cup is happening right now in the city. So there's a lot more visitors and tourists, and especially the grand opening was on the Italian Days Festival, and there were thousands and thousands of people there that day.
1: Okay.
0: And yeah.
1: Yeah, and how did that, you know, you mentioned there's a lot, there was a lot of foot traffic, there's people visiting for all of these different events. Representation of Indigenous people and Indigenous food, did that, did this cafe sort of cause concern about how Indigenous food was represented?
0: Most definitely. So misrepresented is better in regards to what he was doing. First of all, everything was 100% AI generated. He is not Indigenous, and the food was absolutely deplorable. It was it was rotten. It was unedible. It was moldy. It was literally, definitely for the bin. Definitely. You know, and his sign just said Indigenous ice cream. And he had a poster up with the local Indigenous catering company and her brand and everything on the wall. And he said she was the owner. Mm-hmm. And we phoned her in front of him, and she said she had nothing to do with it. And so he had just taken a local Indigenous company and put up her flyer on the wall. So we had to take that off the wall in front of him. And then he said it was another guy that was the owner that was Indigenous. And then that guy reached out and said he had nothing to do with it. And then he backtracked the following day after getting caught, saying that he wasn't, in fact, Indigenous, and it's not Indigenous owned and operated at all.
1: Okay. All right. And I just want to issue a disclaimer for listeners. I did reach out to Indigenous BC Kitchen on their website page, or their Instagram, sorry. And I didn't hear back from the owner of that Instagram page or the owner of this cafe. Inez, when we take all of this backlash, and then it was eventually the health code violations that shut the business down. How does this whole incident impact the food scene and the Native community there in Vancouver?
0: Well, I always say that we only have one shot at making a good first impression with Indigenous cuisine. It's really underrepresented, as we know. And, you know, if somebody tried that and next week was brought to another Indigenous place and said, hey, let's try this Indigenous place, they say, no, thanks, I tried it, it's not my thing. And that's it. It's the one chance. Whereas other cuisines, other cultures, we've tried their foods, we're familiar with their foods, and we could have gotten food poisoning from somebody, and we would still go back another time, because we're familiar with the foods. But with Indigenous cuisine, we only have one shot. And since we're underrepresented, it's just crucial that that one shot, we make a good first impression so we can be more represented in the future. That's the goals.
1: Right, right. And tell me a little bit about the Indigenous food scene in Vancouver.
0: Well, it's growing. Slowly, there's an Indigenous cafe in Fort Langley, which is just outside of Vancouver. And there's an Indigenous cafe in the Museum of Anthropology now, Indigenous-owned cafe. And there's a lot of food trucks now, more and more Indigenous food trucks, as well as lots of Indigenous catering companies, which is great. So that's incredible. I love that.
1: All right. Well, we're going to take a short break here, and I want to continue a little more of this discussion with Inez just afterward. But if you'd like to also connect or comment, you can join the conversation by calling 1-800-996-2848. That's also 1-800-99-NATIVE.

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0: You are listening to The Menu on Native America Calling, our regular feature on Indigenous food news and stories. I am Andy Murphy. We are talking with our guest Inez Cook today about a short-lived cafe that ignited conversations about Indigenous cultural appropriation in Vancouver, British Columbia. If you'd like to join this discussion or our next discussion, you can give us a call at 1-800-996-2848. A lot of this discussion about this cafe happened on social media or Indigenous Facebook. What's been the response to from people outside of the Native community to this whole incident and you speaking up about it?
1: Yeah. I have to say it did get a lot of attention, which is great, and a lot of allies came out. Of course, a lot of racist people as well came out to play. I guess that's always going to happen, but thankfully the allies are louder and stronger, and I really value that a lot. And I think it's bringing awareness to a lot of people that wouldn't necessarily understand the importance of celebration, not appropriation.
0: Okay. All right. I think you mentioned this just a while ago, but, you know, there seems to be room for Indigenous food in Vancouver. What are some things folks, especially maybe Native or Indigenous entrepreneurs, what kind of things should they have in mind if they're maybe thinking about opening a Indigenous foods restaurant, especially keeping in mind like representation?
1: I think the important thing is because everything is so expensive, I think it would be good to start out with catering and get your name known. And then once you have a following, then open up Indigenous restaurant, cafe, what have you. And I think it's important to remember that you don't have to be everything for everyone. And you can do it. You can even do one ingredient. You can do one dish and just do it really, really well. And a lot of the successful businesses around the world actually only do that. And I think that that's not a bad thing.
0: Mm-hmm. All right. And before I let you go, Inez, we talked a while ago and you also mentioned, hey, tomorrow, Wednesday, is Canada Day. What does Canada Day usually look like in the Native community there in Vancouver?
1: I would definitely say most of the Indigenous people locally don't celebrate that day, the day of colonization. With reconciliation a big topic of conversation happening on a daily basis, I do often say actions and change behavior create reconciliation. And so there's a bunch of different Indigenous markets happening on the 1st. A few of them are against colonization and representing Indigenous sovereignty. And then there's another one that actually we're going to be participating in, and it's basically called Canada Together. And so the way that we're approaching it is we're still here.
0: All right. All right. Well, thank you so much, Inez, for joining The Menu again. I want to switch gears also and focus on a little known tribal agricultural enterprise. In northern New Mexico, the Santa Ana Pueblo owns and operates Tameya Vineyard and will now be growing grapes for a new business partner. Joining us today to help us talk about that is Myron Armijo, who is the governor of Santa Ana Pueblo. Welcome to The Menu, Governor Armijo.
2: Good morning. How are you?
0: Doing pretty good. Thank you for joining. So, I'd like to have you share a little bit of details about Tameya Vineyard. What kind of grape varieties are grown there, and how do they adapt to the soil there?
2: Okay. Currently, we're doing Pinot Noir and Pinot Meunier and Chardonnay. I think our vineyard, our area where we're growing the grapes is very good soil. But we're in northern New Mexico, and we've had our challenges, but we're doing well.
0: Okay. And the vineyard is about how big and how long have you guys been growing grapes there?
2: Oh, gosh, we've been doing this since 2012. We established the vineyard in 2012. Our first harvest was in 2014. And currently we have under irrigation is 26 acres.
0: Okay. And what was on the land before the vineyard?
2: It was high desert.
0: Okay. And so you mentioned the tribe has been growing grapes for the last, more than a decade here, 14,
2: yeah.
0: 12 uh-huh. years. Has the last decade gotten the tribe on the map among the nation's vineyards and wineries?
2: Oh, yes. I think we're pretty well known. We've been doing this, like I said, since 2012. And the harvest that we've had, we were working with a group called the Gruet Company, Gruet Wine. And so they produced wines for us, sparkling wines, and we had them sold in the Tamaya Hyatt Resort and Spa and our convenience stores.
0: Okay. And what is the history of grape growing in New Mexico and in Pueblo communities?
2: Well, in New Mexico, I believe when the Spanish first came through, they brought these grapes, and people are still growing them throughout New Mexico, probably in southern New Mexico and then up north, north of Santa Fe. So
0: okay.
2: We've been doing it since then.
0: All right. Tell us about this new partnership with D.H. Les Combes. It's the state's largest winery, right?
2: Yes, they're a very good company. We, like I said earlier, we were working with the Gruet Wine Company, and we felt that it was time to change the relationship up. And so we started looking for companies to work with. And we talked to a group called Vara Wine. Those talks didn't pan out. So we found Les Combes, and they felt that since they're one of the largest wineries in New Mexico, they're in southern New Mexico. I think their headquarters is in Deming, New Mexico. So we started discussions with them, and lo and behold, we're now working with, we're a partner with them, with the Les Combes Family Vineyards.
0: All right. And when are they expecting to actually use grapes that are growing there now?
2: We are expecting this coming fall, the harvest for 2026.
0: Okay. How many, pounds or tons, I don't know how you measure how many grapes come from the vineyard, but how much usually comes from the vineyard, say, a year?
2: Oh, gosh. The past harvest, probably in the thousands of tons. I don't have an exact figure, but it's in the thousands of tons that we've harvested.
0: Oh, wow. Oh, wow. So what's sort of the difference between grapes that are grown for the three different wines you mentioned earlier?
2: What is the difference? I'm sorry.
0: Yeah. Do winemakers look for a certain aspect to a grape that makes a certain kind of wine? Like maybe they look for one that's sweeter or more sour?
2: Uh-huh. Well, ours are a combination of the grapes that I mentioned, sparkling wines, which is a little tart, but I think that's what our customers would like.
0: Okay. When I first heard about the tribe here growing grapes, I automatically thought that meant the tribe was also making wine. But are there plans to expand the enterprise into winemaking? And what would that require from the tribe?
2: Well, we're going to have discussions with the Les Combes family, and currently we'd like to expand the vineyard, but we're not quite there just yet.
0: Okay, and I think I mentioned this a while ago, but there aren't many tribes that grow grapes for wine. What's the challenge of breaking into this industry?
2: Well, we broke into the industry, like I said, in 2012. And what I want to say here, too, I'd like to give some kudos to past governor administrations who started this process. And over the course of the decade, we've established our vineyard. It's a very good growing vineyard. And so, tribal administrations have been involved in this whole process over the course of time, and they've done a very good job.
0: All right. Since the vineyard has been in operation, are there a lot more folks in tribal government who are more knowledgeable about wine and grapes?
2: Yes, there are other governors who've been involved in this process. And with their vision about growing or doing a vineyard has established us in the winemaking industry here in New Mexico.
0: All right. Well, Governor Armijo, I want to thank you for joining us today to talk about your vineyard. I want to go back to our guest, Inez, in Vancouver. Inez Cook, she is the owner of Salmon and Bannock, which is a restaurant in Vancouver. And Inez, you also have a lineup of indigenous wines. Can you tell us a little bit about the native or the indigenous wine scene?
1: Yeah, well, now we're lucky there's three different companies, three different indigenous wineries. The first one is the original one, which is Incomeep Cellars out of Osoyoos. And then we have Apricus Cellars, which is in Oliver, BC. And then we now have Niche Winery, which is in Kelowna. That's all in the Okanagan. It's kind of like our little Tuscany area. And it's about a 4-hour drive from Vancouver.
0: Okay. And when you're working with these wines, what are some of the things you notice about maybe their flavors or their branding or the kind of stories that they have connected with their wine products?
1: I think it's just kind of depending on the region, because it's the same region. It's certain grapes grow better here. And so I find that we're really ahead in BC, in our province, for delicious wines. And I think it's just great that indigenous wineries are part of that. I think it's important.
0: All right. And I also want to go back to our guest, Devin Mahisawa here. Devin is an author of a couple of books, including a couple about indigenous food. Devin, one thing I also wanted to ask about during our section earlier in the hour was the future. What do you imagine is going to happen in this native food movement in the future?
3: I think there's going to be more and more people, young people, who become very interested in this, because I really do see, you know, like I mentioned before, you know, grassroots initiatives. And the people that I have been working with, the students that I work with, they're all very enthused. They're very excited. They're very determined. You know, I think they have a lot of challenges ahead, but they are seeking out a variety of degrees. You know, they want to be interested. They're interested in politics because that's going to be an integral part of this. You know, they're interested in becoming tribal leaders. They just want what's best for their communities. And that's where I see that there is some real hope for this.
0: All right. And when you are working for, I guess, working as, I don't know if you would say like a player or a warrior in this native food movement, and your goal is to restore or strengthen indigenous foodways in any of these different ways we mentioned, you know, environmental, political, you know, health. What sort of things should we keep in mind so that we're doing this in a responsible, sustainable way?
3: Well, you need to be educated about it. And I think you need to work with other people. I think networking is very important. We need to absolutely respect the natural world. You know, that we don't overdo anything. You know, if we go out and gather, we don't take everything. I think it's important that we educate our kids. You know, I think it really does start, you know, at home, you know, right at the beginning, of course, and have the kids go outside so that they know how things grow and that they will end up loving and respecting the natural world and instead of just wanting to stay inside all the time. I really do think that's where it starts, a lot of it, yeah.
0: Okay. All right, well, that's all the time we have for this discussion today. I'd like to say thank you to our guests, Devin Mahisiwa, Governor Myron Armijo, and Inez Cook. Join us tomorrow for a discussion with Native historians about their tribe's complex relationship with the semi-quincentennial celebration. I'm Andy Murphy.

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1: Insight Daily Radio. Given that millions of women have entered menopause each year since the dawn of time, it's crazy that menopause still feels like uncharted territory for women who are going through it. Dr. Heather Hirsch is committed to changing that with her new book, Unlock Your Menopause Type. The book helps women cut through the informational noise and learn how to manage their symptoms most effectively by identifying their personal menopause type. Recognizing that menopause does not have a one-size-fits-all solution, Unlock Your Menopause Type features a helpful quiz to identify women's individual menopause type or types. And Dr. Hirsch addresses the physical and emotional challenges of menopause and provides solutions from her years of practice. We spoke with her about this important book.
2: So it's so individualized, but I couldn't write a book individualizing everyone's care. But I could see at least six different types that were very distinct, and the treatment patterns were very different. And what I found is that when you individualize a woman's care, my patients were so much happier with their treatment plan, and they felt so much more confident in their treatment plan and were more prone to stick with it and have better results. And so that's where the idea for the menopause types came to me. And I hope it helps so many women, again, under this inclusive umbrella of the menopause transition, really capturing women from young to old to depression and anxiety to low libido. It really captures it all by kind of coming up with these six types.
1: That's Dr. Heather Hirsch on her insightful new book, Unlock Your Menopause Type, which has just been released. Insight Daily Radio.
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0: Nisto Suplowit, Namatolwanit Palaao.
1: School's out, and here are your summer safety tips for drivers and parents from the PALA Safety Committee. During those last few days of school, be aware that kids may be arriving or leaving school at different times throughout the day. Remember that playground speed limits remain in effect all year long, including summer. Always watch for children as you're backing up. It's a good habit to walk around behind your vehicle and make sure no small kids are around, and watch for clues like soccer nets or balls nearby. Parents, teach your children well. Make eye contact with drivers before they cross the road in front of them. Remind kids to stop, look, and listen before crossing the street. And never run. Walk across the street. And have a safe and happy summer. 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

0: Rock and roll didn't happen overnight. It had been building up steam ever since World War II. And in the early 1950s, it was called rhythm and blues. But you couldn't hear those jumping sounds on the jukebox in the front. You had to go to the juke in the back. I'm Matt the Cat. Join me each week for an in-depth listen to the soul that came before rock and roll on the Juke in the Back. 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

0: Res Radio 91.3 is KPRI, Paula. It's 12 noon. I'm John, and this is Paula Today for Tuesday, June 30th, 2026. All lanes of I-15 in both directions approaching the Lilac Bridge were closed early last evening due to a possible jumper on the iconic bridge. Lilac Road also closed. Northbound lanes reopened after several hours. Southbound lanes remained closed until 9:30. As part of a guilty plea to running a mushroom drug operation in Fallbrook and Bonsall, 43-year-old Randall Vance also admitted to giving psilocybin capsules to his sons, then aged 9 and 11, every other day while they worked at the illegal operation, and supplying his 12-year-old son with mushrooms to sell to friends. Vance was free on bond from a separate case when he and his wife Rebecca and an associate, 34-year-old Kier Ceballos Rivera, were taken into custody on this federal rap. The investigation dates back to 2024. 2 years after fire destroyed much of the ocean end of the Oceanside Pier, construction continues, and the pier remains mostly accessible to residents and tourists. Final documents for completion of the 10% of the pier still off limits to the public are expected to be approved by September, with construction starting in April of next year. It's expected there'll be a new restaurant of about the same size and scale as the Ruby's that was destroyed in the 2024 fire. Insurance is expected to cover most of the $17 million in structural repairs. Both Big Bear eaglets have now flown the nest. After Sandy's accidental exit Sunday, Luna has now followed, as of yesterday, just before 9:30, a little bit more gracefully. Friends of Big Bear Valley have been running the live-streamed eagle camp since 2015, capturing the daily lives of bald eagle pair Jackie and Shadow, the parents of Sandy and Luna. Roadrunner Publications Incorporated announced on Friday its official acquisition of the community paper, popularly known simply as The Paper. The landmark acquisition unites two of the region's most trusted news sources, creating an unparalleled media coverage area across North County, according to the announcement by the Roadrunner. Formal operational handover will take effect this upcoming November, coinciding with the well-deserved retirement of the paper's longtime owner and publisher, Lyle Davis. If you can't decide between a drone show and traditional fireworks for this 4th of July, the SoCal Sports Complex in Oceanside has you covered. This Friday at 9 p.m., the complex on El Corazon Drive in Oceanside will have both for the nation's 250th birthday and the 138th anniversary of the City of Oceanside's incorporation. Gates open at 4 o'clock. There'll be family-friendly activities and food trucks until showtime at 9. High temperatures in Paula will be gradually warming about 10 degrees over the next week as we head into the second full week of summer. The full forecast is coming at the end of the news.
1: This is National Native News. I'm Brian Bull, sitting in for Jill Freitas. History was made in the National Hockey League Friday night in Buffalo. The Toronto Maple Leafs had the first overall pick of the NHL draft, and they selected Gavin McKenna, only the second Indigenous player to ever be drafted at the top spot. Dale McCourt, also Indigenous, was taken number one by the Detroit Red Wings in 1977. More from Dan Karpinchuk in Toronto.
2: Although the draft was in Buffalo, fans in Toronto watching on the big screen at the Scotiabank Arena went wild after the announcement that their team was choosing Gavin McKenna, born in Whitehorse. That kind of enthusiasm from the crowd has largely been missing in Toronto as the team suffered one of the most disappointing seasons in franchise history, ending up in 28th place and missing the playoffs. The next day, McKenna, the star rookie, got to meet the Toronto media for the first time, where he was asked about his immediate plans.
3: Yeah, I'm going to the Jays game tonight. I've never been to a baseball game, so obviously a Blue Jays fan, so I'm looking forward to that. And yeah, I don't know, I think just kind of hanging out, chilling out. I think dev camp starts up pretty quick, so got to make sure I'm ready for that. And yeah, just hanging out.
2: McKenna from a Yukon First Nation has been on the radar of NHL scouts for years, since he was 14 years old. When he jumped to the Western Hockey League's Medicine Hat Tigers, over two seasons he racked up 97 and 129 points consecutively. At the end of the 24-25 season, he ended up winning Rookie of the Year, WHL Player of the Year, CHL Player of the Year, an Under-18 World Championship gold medal, and more. He then committed to playing for Penn State in NCAA hockey during his draft season. Analysts say he has a high-end hockey IQ with an ability to manipulate defenders and is often compared to such greats as Artemi Panarin and Patrick Kane. Fans and owners in Toronto are hoping that with the addition of McKenna, one of the longest Stanley Cup droughts in franchise history could soon be over. For National Native News, I'm Dan Karpinchuk.
1: The Confederated Tribes of the Umatilla Indian Reservation is holding a special summit next week, organized by its Family Violence Services Program. Desiree Coyote is the FVS Program Manager. She says she's particularly excited for this biennial event, given the quality of speakers and topics.
4: I am really happy to be able to get Marissa Cummings to attend, as she's done a lot of federal work in regards to Violence Against Women Act, and she's got many years when it comes to jurisdictional issues and collaboration.
1: Another session led by Jordan Battle and Ariana Sessoms addresses domestic violence, sexual assault, or stalking in the workplace.
4: There isn't a lot of meaningful policies or practices around addressing those in the workplace. So I'm excited that Jordan and Ariana is going to be here to talk about how the federal government is ensuring that there's technical assistance and training for us as a Umatilla Indian Reservation, but for other agencies who receive state and federal funding.
1: Coyote says it's important to address these pervasive issues in Indian country to keep them in the forefront for vulnerable people.
4: When it comes to domestic violence, sexual assault, stalking, for United States overall, the overrepresentation of population definitely lies with communities of color and tribal nations specifically. Research actually shows that the indigenous community on this land are five times more to have lived through these types of experiences, the intimate partner violence, the sexual assault.
1: The 2026 Tribal State and Federal Summit will be held July 7th through 9th at the Wild Horse Resort and Casino in Pendleton, Oregon. This is National Native News. I'm Brian Bull.

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4: What in the wide, wide world of sports is going on here?
3: Padres lost 3-2 to the Cubs in Chicago yesterday. Dodgers topped the A's in Sacramento 9-4. Shohei Ohtani smacked a 3-run homer in the 8th inning. Arizona edged the visiting Giants 5-4. Seattle beat the visiting Angels 6-2. All those series continue today. The U.S. Patent and Trademark Office has denied MLB's 2022 application to trademark the phrase "play ball" for clothing, saying phrases, quote, that merely convey an informational message are not registrable. In the minors, Lake Elsinore Storm open a series hosting Stockton tonight. In the NFL, the Detroit Lions have released Terrion Arnold. He'd been arrested last week on felony charges of armed robbery and kidnapping and has been in custody since Wednesday. His bond was set today at $1 million with conditions, that was actually yesterday, that he is not allowed to contact, with his six co-defendants, that he surrender his passport, and that he's confined to his residence in Tallahassee, except when he's playing, training, and traveling with the Lions or making court-related appointments. The playing, training, and traveling part is not going to be a problem. The Lions cut him shortly after the bond announcement yesterday. None of Arnold's co-defendants got bail. Two female co-defendants have pleaded guilty and are cooperating with prosecutors. Their statements tie Arnold to the crimes. The 24-year-old had 2 years and $4.8 million remaining on his rookie contract. Preseason games for the NFL begin the first week of August. World Cup soccer, Brazil topped Japan at 2-1 yesterday. Germany and Paraguay and the Netherlands and Morocco each played to a 1-1 tie. Today's matches include Ivory Coast against Norway at Arlington, Texas, France against Sweden in East Rutherford, and Mexico against Ecuador in Mexico City. Team USA's next game is tomorrow against Bosnia-Herzegovina in Santa Clara. In the NBA, although LeBron James will be back for an unprecedented 24th NBA season, it's not going to be with the Lakers. His 8 seasons in L.A. included a title in 2020, but with the free agency negotiating window opening this afternoon at 3, James will be listening if there's any offer from, say, Golden State, who's going to be without the services of Draymond Green, who declined his player option yesterday. Cleveland Cavaliers and Miami Heat, where LeBron has already played, are also expected to be in the running to sign James, who will be turning 42 in December. In the National Hockey League, this year's draft complete. As you heard in today's National Native News, First Nation player Gavin McKenna out of Penn State was the top pick. He's going to Toronto. Fans in his hometown of Whitehorse, Yukon, thrilled he'll be playing for their favorite NHL team. In business, as the midday trading on Wall Street, stocks up again today. The Dow Jones Industrial Average gained 0.3%. The S&P 500 rose 0.7%. The NASDAQ up 1.3%. COMEX gold down 90 cents at $4,038 an ounce. The U.S. benchmark West Texas Intermediate crude oil futures down 92 cents to $69.83 a barrel. As the final day trading day of the second quarter comes to an end, all three major U.S. stock indexes are on pace to end the quarter with double-digit gains. Although some Wall Street bulls are concerned about a stock pullback after such hefty gains, Wells Fargo is telling investors to get ready for a summer rally in stocks. Although changes in the prices of crude oil are linked to events in the Middle East, energy analysts are surprised by the pace of the current sell-off in the oil market. Strategists at ING reported yesterday that pricing in recent weeks reflects a market that's treating the current tenuous ceasefire between the U.S. and Iran as a permanent deal, and that any permanent deal that includes the nuclear issue is not likely for several more months. Of course, the current ceasefire could be extended, but that only serves to lengthen negotiating time for an ultimate end to the war. President Trump says there will be peace talks today in Qatar's capital of at Tehran's request. Iran's foreign ministry denies it. Data released today by the Labor Department shows the number of job openings in May hit 7.6 million, a two-year high. Economists had expected job openings to drop 10% to just under 7 million. The latest job openings and labor turnover survey is evidence that the U.S. labor market is not only stabilizing, but it's poised for expansion. The Conference Board announced today that its Consumer Confidence Index was up a little over half a point to 91.2 in June. That's still 4 points below where it was 1 year ago. Inflation, the pandemic, war, and other problems have caused a half dozen down years for the index, which regularly topped 120 in the previous decade. But Americans have continued to spend despite the gloomy outlook. That's what's kept the economy growing in spite of inflation. Since the pandemic, measures of consumer confidence have become less predictive of how Americans actually shop. According to the Automobile Club, the nationwide price for a gallon of regular gas has fallen from $4.50 shortly after the start of the war with Iran to $3.85 today. In San Diego County, the current average price is $5.39, down almost 15 cents over the past week. In Riverside County, current average $5.20, about 17 cents lower than the statewide average. Today's lowest local price, $4.59 at Horizon Fuel in Valley Center. In Southwest Riverside County, it's $4.99 at a number of stations, including the Costco's in Temecula and Murrieta and Murrieta Sam's Club. At 13 minutes after the hour, here's today's consumer report from ConsumerAffairs.com.
5: Housing affordability is a real issue, but increasingly, so is car affordability. Edmunds reports the average transaction price on a new vehicle reached $48,402 last year, up from $37,310 in 2019. That's a 30% increase. President Trump has accused major oil companies of price-gouging consumers and says he has directed the Justice Department to investigate why gas prices have not fallen as quickly as oil prices. The oil industry rejects the accusation, arguing that retail gas prices naturally lag declines in crude oil prices. If you rented an Airbnb for the July 4th holiday weekend, forget about throwing a party. Airbnb is once again deploying technology designed to prevent renters from using vacation homes as party venues. The company said the technology is even more effective than last year. I'm Mark Huffman. 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
3: The U.S. Supreme Court today upheld the concept of birthright citizenship, invalidating President Trump's executive order declaring that children born to people who are in this country illegally or temporarily are not U.S. citizens. That order was supposed to go into effect over a year ago, but was held up pending now completed litigation. Justices affirmed the long-held understanding of the 14th Amendment adopted after the Civil War that anyone born here, with very limited exceptions, is a citizen. The vote was 6-3 with conservatives Clarence Thomas, Samuel Alito, and Neil Gorsuch dissenting. Trump responded on social media criticizing, quote, dumb judges and justices and wealthy pregnant women from China and elsewhere who come to the U.S. to give birth just so their newborns will have American citizenship. SCOTUS ruled yesterday that states can count mail-in ballots arriving up to 5 days after an election if they're postmarked no later than election day. The ruling rejects a Trump-led challenge of a Mississippi law similar to those in other states, including California. The high court also rejected President Trump's appeal of the $5 million verdict in the E. Jean Carroll sexual abuse and defamation case. Trump called the court's decision to pass on the case surprising and said he will continue to fight the defamation claims, including appealing a different $83.3 million verdict awarded to Carroll by a different jury in a second defamation trial. With environmental news, here are today's editions of Climate Connections, Bird Note, and the historic audio feature, Soundbeat.
6: I'm Dr. Anthony Lizerwitz, and this is Climate Connections. From Colorado to Mexico, the Rio Grande and its tributaries provide drinking water for millions of people, irrigate vast areas of farmland, and provide habitat for native cutthroat trout. So the water is in high demand, and strains on the river system are growing. As the climate warms, droughts are becoming more intense, and mountain snowpack, which melts into the streams that feed the Rio Grande, is declining. To make sure there will be enough water for farmers in the spring and summer, water is held back during the winter in upstream reservoirs. That reduces the water flowing through streams and rivers in winter months.
7: That's clearly a threat to the trout populations that exist in these rivers.
6: Kevin Terry is with Trout Unlimited. His group works with farmers, water districts, and others to arrange releases from upstream reservoirs during the winter when possible.
7: To keep the ecosystems healthy and keep fish as healthy as possible, while at the same time delivering water supplies to downstream communities for other benefits, including augmentation of well depletions, supplies for livestock.
6: He says as water becomes scarcer in the region, it's critical that people work together to make the best use of every drop. Climate Connections is produced by the Yale Center for Environmental Communication. To learn more about climate change, visit climateconnections.org.
8: This is Bird Note. As a kid, artist David Shepherd would sketch all the flora and fauna he saw. His true love was for plants. But when he moved to Hawaii to study botany, he realized
9: Hawaii is special because its main character is birds. Birds were the dominant species in terms of animal life. And so all the plants really co-evolved with the birds. You can see that in just how specific the beaks of different species are to the shapes of the flowers here. And so that became part of my art.
8: David now designs aloha shirts featuring the native plants and wildlife of Hawaii. One design features the i'iwi, a Hawaiian honey creeper.
9: So the i'iwi birds dart from flower to flower to flower very quickly. Well, the Hawaiians saw this and they thought of the metaphor that it was like procreation, the metaphor for the health of the forest, because only in its procreation can it exist.
8: Then, hidden among the trees, David has drawn kahuli, or native land snails.
9: Their existence in the forest is special because if they were around, it was said that the forest would sing. And songs are also a very important element of Hawaiian culture because it's how things are passed on from generation to generation. It's how you communicate what the world is. So these snails are singing, right? And then you have the birds that are a symbolic of procreation. And so the combination is that this is Hawaii. This is the perpetuation of it.
8: See pictures of David's designs at our website, birdnote.org. I'm Mark Bramhill.
10: 10 million soldiers to the war have gone, who may never return again.
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11: The Peerless Quartet recorded I Didn't Raise My Boy to Be a Soldier in January of 1915.
10: My boy to be a soldier. I brought him up to be my pride and joy.
11: Alfred Bryan wrote the lyrics, and they drew a sharp line between those who supported the U.S. entering the Great War and those who opposed. The opposition? Pacifists and isolationists, of course, but also Protestant ministers, German Americans, and Irish Americans, who weren't eager to support the British. Then there was the other side. Harry Truman, National Guard captain at the time, didn't love the tune. The place for women who opposed war, he said, was in China, or by preference in a harem, and not in the United States. The sheet music sold to the tune of 700,000 copies in the first 6 months, making it one of the biggest hits of that year. Check out more episodes now at soundbeat.org. Soundbeat is produced at the Belfer Audio Archive, Syracuse University Libraries. I'm Brett Berry.
3: With 40 minutes left in the trading session, here are the numbers from Wall Street. Not a lot of change in the last couple of hours. The Dow is still up 0.33%, 182 points at 52,365. The S&P up not quite 0.9, 64 points at 7,504. The NASDAQ up 1.5%, 392 points at 26,212. On this day in music history, June 30th, 1966, the Beatles played the first of three controversial concerts at Nippon Budokan Hall in Japan. Controversial because Budokan had not previously been allowed to be used for pop music concerts. The ratio of security, 3-1, 3,000 policemen on hand for each show with 10,000 people in the audience. The first two shows were filmed, one of the few times a Beatles concert was filmed in color. In 1973, George Harrison's Give Me Love, Give Me Peace on Earth replaced Paul McCartney's My Love at the top of the Hot 100. In 1975, the Jackson 5 announced they were leaving Motown Records to sign with Epic. The move forced a group name change to the Jacksons, since Motown owned the previous name. On the same day, Cher married Greg Allman 4 days after divorcing Sonny Bono. The new couple split after 10 days, following an on-and-off marriage for the next 3 years. In 1976, Stuart Goddard placed an ad in the Classifieds and Melody Maker. Bass player Andy Warren answered the ad. Goddard changed his name to Adam Ant, and the two went on to form Adam and the Ants. In 1977, Marvel Comics launched a comic book based on the group Kiss. Blood drawn from each of the band members was mixed into the vats of red ink used to print the comic. In 1984, the first of six singles from Bruce Springsteen's Born in the USA album, Dancing in the Dark, peaked at number two. The video was shot at the first stop of the album's tour and shows the boss pulling a young Courtney Cox from the audience to dance on stage with him. In 2000, eight men were trampled to death during Pearl Jam's concert near Copenhagen. All had slipped or fallen in the mud in front of the stage. In 2001, country singer, guitarist, and producer Chet Atkins died at Nashville at the age of 77. In 2004, Kinks founder and member Dave Davies suffered a stroke that left his right side paralyzed. The brother of lead singer Ray Davies had been promoting his solo recordings when he collapsed. In 2019, Taylor Swift's former label Big Machine was sold to Scooter Braun's company, whose other stars included Justin Bieber and Ariana Grande, prompting Swift to tweet that it was her worst-case scenario. A feud began as Braun and her former label head tried to prevent her from performing her old music. Taylor eventually won the war. Born on this day, 1943, Florence Ballard from the Supremes. In 1944, Glenn Shark from the Little River Band. In 1946, Billy Brown from the Moments, who had a 1970 hit with Love on a Two-Way Street. For contractual reasons, the Moments had to change their name to Ray Goodman and Brown for their next big hit, Special Lady. In 1951, jazz player Stanley Clarke from the fusion band returned to Forever. In 1968, Philip Anselmo from Pantera. Other celebrity anniversaries today, actress Nancy Dussault from TV's Too Close for Comfort is 90. Actor and comedian David Alan Grier is 70. Actor Vincent D'Onofrio from Full Metal Jacket, Mystic Pizza, and Men in Black is 67. In 1992, actor Tom Hanks got a star on the Hollywood Walk of Fame, surrounded by co-stars from his latest movie at that time, A League of Their Own. 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Pala weather, mostly sunny with a high of 75, winds gusting up to 20 miles an hour this afternoon, cloudy through mid-morning tomorrow, clearing to sunny and 79 tomorrow, 82 Thursday, 84 Friday, 85 Saturday and Sunday, 86 Monday. Overnight lows 53 tonight and tomorrow night, about 56 Thursday and Friday night, about 59 Saturday and Sunday night. Coming up after the community calendar, it's Scott Harris with Between the Lines Radio News Magazine and Mark's Groovy Trip at 1. 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Volunteers make phone calls to people who sign up to be checked on. You can also suggest someone who ought to be signed up but might not know about YANA. It's for everyone in Pala, not just tribal members. 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IHC's mobile medical unit will be in Paula at the Admin Center the third Thursday of each month from 9 a.m. to 1 p.m. for checkups, wellness screenings, hospital follow-ups, and acute issues. Walk-ins welcome. 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Concerts at the Starlight Theater, Friday, July 3rd, Twisted Gypsy, tribute to Fleetwood Mac. Saturday, July 4th, The Long Run, tribute to the Eagles. Friday, July 10th, Walk in the Line, tribute to Johnny Cash. Saturday, July 11th, Adam Lambert. Sunday, July 12th, Luis Angel, El Flaco. Friday, July 17th, Billy Joel to Elton John tribute. Saturday, July 18th, Zepparella, female tribute to Led Zeppelin. Friday, July 31st, Mama Say, tribute to Michael Jackson. Saturday, August 1st, Which One's Pink, tribute to Pink Floyd.

0: the world. I'm Scott Harris. This week we present David Ferris, professor of political science at Roosevelt University, who discusses his recent Nation magazine commentary titled, "The Framework for the Iran Peace Deal Means Total Humiliation for Trump." Pastor Doug Padgett, executive director of the Minneapolis-based organization Vote Common Good, who talks about the Trump Justice Department's indictment of 15 Minneapolis anti-ICE activists, the regime's latest attack on free speech and dissent, and Wanda Bertram of the Prison Policy Initiative, who examines recent studies that find serious health impacts and premature death of formerly incarcerated older adults. But first, we begin with a summary of some of the week's underreported news stories.
1: In a Netherlands courtroom, Syrian national Rafiq LQ, an enforcer for the deposed Assad dictatorship, was sentenced to 26 years in prison for crimes against humanity and war crimes. He was convicted of raping and torturing opponents of the Assad regime during the nation's brutal 14-year civil war. The court ruled LQ, as a member of the pro-Assad National Defense Force, was directly involved in beating prisoners and subjecting dissidents to electric shocks. During the civil war, nearly 500,000 people were killed and millions fled as refugees. LQ's trial was based on universal jurisdiction, a legal principle that allows suspects to be prosecuted for international offenses, such as war crimes, even if they are committed in another country. The first war crimes trial in Damascus opened in late April, where Assad's regional security chief, Atef Najib, is charged with murder, torture, and orchestrating massacres. While the families of Syrians killed by the Assad regime clamor for justice and accountability, Anwar al-Bouni, a Syrian human rights lawyer, maintains the trial is premature in a court with no experienced judges. He says the trial should only have begun after Syria's new parliament passes a law to adjudicate war crimes and be conducted by a different body, like the Commission for Transitional Justice. For the first time, electricity from solar sources outpaced power from coal-fired plants, despite Donald Trump's elimination of funding for clean and renewable energy projects as he promotes dirty coal plants. According to The Guardian, solar is now the third largest source of electricity, driven by the huge demand for power by artificial intelligence data centers. A report released by the global think tank Ember and the Solar Energy Industries Association shows solar power continues to reach new milestones. In May, solar provided 12.8% of all U.S. electricity versus 12.2% for coal. Since returning to the White House in January 2025, the Trump regime has terminated $7 billion in funding for affordable solar energy projects. Globally, electricity generation from renewables is growing rapidly. According to the International Energy Agency, renewables will become the largest global energy source, used for almost 45% of electricity generation by 2030. Latino voters helped power the Democratic Party primary victory of progressive candidate Randy Villegas in California's 22nd congressional district. The district, located in the state's farm belt, is seen as one of the most competitive races in this fall's midterm election. Villegas, a political science professor endorsed by Bernie Sanders and AOC, defeated moderate California State Assembly member Jasmeet Bains, a South Asian American woman supported by establishment Democrats who has close ties to the oil industry. Villegas will now face off against Republican incumbent Congressman David Valadao, a Trump loyalist, in the November general election. Villegas, an opponent of the U.S.-Israeli war against Iran and U.S. funding for Israel, is an outspoken critic of the Jewish state's war against Palestinians in Gaza, and more recently, the Israeli invasion of Lebanon.

views drew the attention of the Democratic Majority for Israel, a political action committee working to elect pro-Israel Democrats, which invested $500,000 in an unsuccessful effort to defeat Villegas. Although the district has a majority of Democratic voters who are Black or Latino, voter turnout among Latinos is low, owing in part to fear of Trump regime ICE deportation raids and the spread of right-wing propaganda on social media. This week's news summary was compiled by Bob Nixon. For Between the Lines, I'm Anna Manzo.

0: U.S. and Iranian delegations in Switzerland reported progress in peace negotiations after both countries signed a memorandum of understanding aimed at ending the war on Iran, which Donald Trump launched with Israel on February 28th. But Israel's airstrikes and military occupation of southern Lebanon remains a major point of conflict in the talks. After Iran declared it would close the Strait of Hormuz due to Israel's continued assault on Lebanon, Fox News reported on June 21st that Donald Trump threatened to kill the Iranian delegation in Switzerland. Despite the president's bombast, the two sides are working to reach a final deal within the next 60 days. Iran's top negotiator, Mohammad Bagher Ghalibaf, says an agreement has been reached with the U.S. to release $12 billion in frozen Iranian funds, with more to follow. But Iranian officials refuted claims by President Trump and Vice President J.D. Vance that the Islamic Republic had agreed to allow U.N. inspectors to visit its nuclear sites, engage in negotiations on the country's ballistic missile program, or made a pledge to spend release funds to buy food from U.S. farmers. Meanwhile, the Senate approved a House-passed War Powers Resolution directing President Trump to withdraw U.S. armed forces from hostilities against Iran after four Republican senators broke ranks and voted with Democrats. The vote is largely symbolic, as the measure won't be sent to Trump for a signature or veto. Your reporter spoke with David Ferris, professor of political science at Roosevelt University, who discusses his recent Nation magazine commentary titled, "The Framework for the Iran Peace Deal Means Total Humiliation for Trump."
1: We are exiting the war in a much worse strategic position vis-a-vis Iran and their nuclear program than we were going into the war, right? So it very much looks like there was a better deal on the table between the Trump administration and the Iranian negotiators before we started bombing them. And so one of the things that the war revealed was that Iran has a sort of a previously unthought of amount of leverage over the U.S., over Israel, over the global economy, by virtue of its ability to close the Strait of Hormuz. That's bad enough. But I think the reason that it's a broader strategic setback for the United States that sort of transcends our Middle East policy, it transcends the problems that we've had with Iran for 47 years. The reason it transcends those things is because Iran was able to damage, apparently quite severely, a number of American military bases in the region, a number of our radar installations, airports and ports and natural gas and oil infrastructure, in a way that really calls into question the entire American global military strategy. It calls into question the ability of the United States to serve as this kind of reserve naval power, right? That sort of guarantees free passage on the open seas. And I think this all happened at the hands of a fairly badly equipped and weak, and really, in a lot of ways, Iran was reeling in February of 2026, right? That regime kind of looked like it was on the ropes based on the kinds of protests that were happening in the country and the economic problems they were having. And so that very weak country was able to inflict this kind of damage on, you know, I think what we would have once thought of as one of the greatest military powers in world history. And so I think there's a lot of potential adversaries looking at what happened in Iran and thinking, how much would it really take to knock out some of America's bases in the Pacific, for example? Could America really defend Taiwan if there was a war between China and Taiwan and China tried to retake the island? These are the kinds of questions that people are asking now, because it's not just that we looked weak in a direct kind of material physical sense. The problem is also that we now look weak from a commitment perspective. The president has spent months issuing what looked to be completely hollow threats against Iran. You know, we're going to do this to you. You've got 48 hours. We're going to do that to you. We're going to erase your civilization, right? This and that. And beneath all of those threats is the reality that the United States seems incapable of keeping a single narrow shipping channel open with this extraordinarily expensive Navy. That's one of the things that was the most shocking to me in terms of when we're watching this war unfold, we're watching Iran close the Strait of Hormuz, and then you're watching the president either unwilling or unable to do what is necessary, and I think what all of our allies in the region thought was necessary to keep that channel open. And so to me, that really looks like a real kind of world historical unsettling of the geostrategic status quo in a way that's like pretty bad for America's standing in the world. It's pretty bad for the way that we've been operating. You know, there are some things that you could see as silver linings and upsides, but I think from a pure American power perspective, this was a disaster that is like really unparalleled since the Vietnam War.
0: Professor Ferris, what role do you think Donald Trump's often noted erratic behavior and what some describe as cognitive decline or unhinged megalomania play in launching this historically unpopular war and, as you and others describe it, this humiliating defeat?
1: I mean, I think that his incompetence and his impulsiveness and his refusal to learn the basics of any issue that he's engaged in overseas, first and foremost, makes him really vulnerable to like to pressure and input from people that want to manipulate him, right? I think his mental unfitness for office is really central to this whole problem. Right? I think a mentally fit president would never have done this, but had they done it, there would have been months, if not years, of planning with the very elaborate, expensive system of expertise that we have inside the federal government that is supposed to guide the president, right? Get input from the various different executive agencies, like get the military looped in, right? And really, really inform the president of the, you know, the best, the medium, the worst case scenarios of how this could go. And it just seems like none of that happened, Scott. It seems like there was a visit from Netanyahu and a few days later he was like, all right, let's do it. You know? Like you're making plans to go see a movie or something. So I think you're absolutely right. I think that his cognitive decline, it's not just that it's visible on TV. It's visible in the path of wreckage that he's left for the United States policy-wise over the past 18 months, and it's really a disaster.
0: That was David Ferris, professor of political science at Roosevelt University. Find a link to his recent Nation magazine commentary titled "The Framework for the Iran Peace Deal Means Total Humiliation for Trump" and related analysis by visiting our Between the Lines website at btlonline.org. The Trump regime's deployment of more than 2,000 ICE agents and Customs and Border Protection officers to Minneapolis and St. Paul, Minnesota in January brutalized, arrested, and shot city residents that ignited national outrage and coast-to-coast protests. The federal government's violent assault, met by mass organizing of peaceful resistance, culminated in the ICE agent shooting deaths of Renee Good and Alex Preddy. Video recordings and bystander accounts found both Good and Preddy were peacefully exercising their rights to observe law enforcement actions and innocent of any conduct that justified the lethal ICE agent response that resulted in their deaths. Today, many Twin Cities residents are still recovering from the trauma inflicted by Trump's ICE invasion called Operation Metro Surge. But now in another federal government action seen as an attempt to criminalize dissent and free speech, the Trump Justice Department on June 16th indicted 15 individuals in Minneapolis associated with the group Direct Action Minnesota on charges of conspiracy to impede federal officers, stalking, and assault. The DOJ linked the defendants to Antifa. Your reporter spoke with Pastor Doug Padgett, executive director of the Minneapolis-based national organization Vote Common Good, who was on the front lines in solidarity with the Twin Cities' massive civil resistance to the January ICE invasion. Here he talks about the trauma his city experienced and this latest attack on free speech with the Department of Justice indictments of 15 Minneapolis anti-ICE activists.
2: It really is a traumatic experience for so many people. But watching federal agents storm our streets really did traumatize a lot of people. And there's many trauma responses. One of those trauma responses is to not wait for anybody else and to step out yourself and to protect your city. So that happened all across our city. And it's still happening till this day to folks who ICE is targeting unlawfully to get to work, to go to school, to go shopping, to pay their rent. Now the federal government is attacking another group of people here, protesters or journalists. They are targeting everyone. And again, the civil libertarians in our world told us that if the federal government were to ever come after our rights, our First Amendment rights, freedom of speech, freedom of press, our Second Amendment rights to bear arms, that they were going to be there for us. And unfortunately, the conservative movement in the United States has completely found itself to be void of fulfilling any of its promises. And all it has done is to bring such harm and darkness. You know, when the federal government now is bringing up charges against protesters and not charges against the federal agents who shot and killed two citizens on our streets, that just tells you that they're not seeking justice. They're just seeking political retribution and political harm.
0: Pastor Padgett, as you just referenced a moment ago, earlier this month, the Department of Justice charged 15 Minnesota residents with conspiracy to impede or injure a federal officer after they participated in protests against ICE mass deportation raids in January. Some observers say this is an effort by the Trump administration to criminalize dissent and impinge on free speech. Tell us about these arrests, and what's the buzz about this in the Twin Cities, Minneapolis and St. Paul?
2: You know, it's interesting. And of the 15 who have been charged, and they're likely going to try to charge others, you know, again, this is the same Justice Department that at the command of the president pardoned people who attacked and beat police officers in January of 2021. People who literally assaulted federal police officers were pardoned. And these people who chose to follow ICE agents when they're doing public work on our public streets are considered people who should be charged with crimes for harming officers. Yeah, you know, one of the questions that was asked when these arraignments charges were announced was, what agents were harmed? And there weren't any. I can tell you a number of citizens who were harmed. I can tell you a number of people who were shot at, who were killed. Can't name one federal ICE agent who was harmed in the active duty. I saw a few of them slip on the ice and fall. Maybe that was the fault of protesters as well for making these folks have to get out of their vehicles while they run with their masks on. But we don't know who those federal agents are, Scott, and I'm not just trying to be sassy about this. We literally don't know who they are because they were unnamed and uncredentialed. No badges, no nameplates, no identifications whatsoever. Simply young men with masks on their faces claiming to be federal agents. I know some of the people who've been charged with these crimes. Some of them, you know, they want to take it on. They're like, come and get us. Let's go to court. Let's bring up the evidence. You know, prove your case. And I know others are very scared. And not everybody who chose to risk their own reputation, their own money, their own health, their own well-being to go out on the streets and to protect our citizens against a rogue government did it for the same reasons. And not everybody did it with the same level of confidence or of willingness to be pursued again by this federal government. But that's what we're going to get out of the Trump administration. You know, you're going to get a series of retributions and charges. You know, there's never been an administration that has pardoned more criminals than this one, yet they want to turn citizens into criminals and criminals into pardoned people. So we're living in an upside down world. And look, I'm not being charged. I can't speak on their behalf, but I am highly confident that when these cases are brought to court, these people will not be found guilty of putting federal agents in harm's way. And if the federal government wants to try these cases, I hope they do. And when this has to be brought out in court before a jury of these people's peers here in Minnesota and see how a reasonable person would conclude whether these people were violating the law or exercising their freedom of speech and their freedom to assemble and their freedom to protest their government and freedom to raise a hearing with their government, I think they're going to win those cases.
0: That was Pastor Doug Padgett, Executive Director of the Minneapolis-based national organization Vote Common Good. Learn more about the group supporting the 15 Minneapolis anti-ICE activists indicted by the Trump Justice Department by visiting our Between the Lines website at btlonline.org.

0: An increasing number of Americans have been imprisoned for longer and longer sentences over the past several decades, owing to the government's so-called war on drugs and politicians who for years appealed to voters by calling for tough-on-crime policies. These forces have led to mass incarceration in the U.S. that's resulted in a prison population that's now older. 3 in every 4 people who were released from state prisons from 1991 to 2021, more than 12 million people, are over the age of 50 today. 2 recent studies measured the negative health and longevity impacts of long-term incarceration later in life. Between the Lines' Melinda Tuhu spoke with Wanda Bertram, communication strategist with the Prison Policy Initiative. Here she talks about the results of the studies and the recommendations her organization is making to address the problem.
1: You know, we already know quite a bit about how incarceration can impact people's health. We know that it is an experience that accelerates people's aging process. We know that if you just look at the mortality rates of people who have been incarcerated versus those who haven't, people who have a history of having been in prison are likely to die sooner. But that still kind of leaves unanswered this question of what is the experience of people who are older in their later years after incarceration has happened. Because of the way that the sort of curve of mass incarceration has worked, with so many people going to prison for long sentences beginning in the 70s and the 80s, accelerating in the 90s and the 2000s, you have a bunch of people who are, you know, in recent years have begun to come out of prisons who are older. And so you have now, we estimate over 12 million people in this country who are formerly incarcerated over the age of 50.
2: Can you share some of the specific findings from these studies?
1: So I'll start with the more recent study that we included in our recap. They're both by a Professor Carmen Gutierrez, and this most recent one looked at the actual life expectancy of older adults who have been incarcerated. And the big standout finding is that men and women ages 51 or older are expected to live about 6 fewer years than comparable adults who have never been incarcerated. So I say comparable, and I mean they controlled for a bunch of different factors: sex, race, socioeconomic factors like income and education level. And really, you know, they're trying to isolate the impact of incarceration alone. So it's about 6 fewer life years for men and women. There was an earlier study that was tied to the National Longitudinal Study of Adolescent to Adult Health, which follows a sample of about 20,000 people who were in grade 7 through 12 in the 90s. It happened to be that that study also surveyed the health outcomes of those individuals' parents and partners. The parents and partners, as you might expect, you know, at the time that the study was done, were many of them over the age of 50. Among the questions that were asked in the survey was, have you been incarcerated? They looked at parents of people in the study who were over the age of 50, and they looked at partners of parents in the study who were over the age of 50. The parents were mostly women. The partners were mostly men. In the sample that was mostly mothers, they found higher rates of stroke, heart disease, cancer, chronic lung disease, depression, and just generally reporting poor or fair health compared to good or very good health, right? You know, just to give one of these numbers, about 48% of the women in this sample, remember, all formerly incarcerated women, said that they had poor or fair health. About 38% of these women said that they had chronic lung disease. That tracks with something else that we know about incarcerated people, which is that they have higher rates of asthma and COPD. And that's something that is probably, to a certain extent, about the demographics of who goes to prison. And it's partly, you know, the impact of being in an environment that has things like mold and, you know, where the air is, you know, not circulated very well and things like that. Moving on to the survey of partners, which were mostly men, right? We have, again, higher rates of cancer, higher rates of depression, lung disease, higher rates of disability in the incarcerated population. Formerly incarcerated people also report more difficulty with just daily life, activities of daily life, like just moving around. So what we're seeing, right, if you look at the big picture, is a population of people who are generally in poorer health than folks who have never been incarcerated. And again, I think this is partly about sort of a self-selection process of who goes to prison. You know, people who tend to be from communities that have received poor health care, communities that are less tend to be lower income, have less educational opportunities, often are, you know, victimized by environmental injustices, pollution. And then some of it can also be explained by the fact that prison makes people sicker.
2: Wanda Bertram, what are some of the recommendations the Prison Policy Initiative is making in light of these findings?
1: To reduce sentences, right? To stop sending people to prison for such inordinately long periods of time as this country does. You know, to stop just by default having mandatory minimums that require people go to prison for decades. That's not just something that we believe is fair and just and would make, you know, this society a better place. It's also something that would improve people's health. To get specifically at, like, what do you do to help the population of people who are, you know, in this cohort? I mean, I think a big one has to be insurance. People coming out of prison often don't have health insurance. And one of the great injustices, in my opinion, is that people go into prison who were on Medicaid. Medicaid has a policy that says you can't be covered by Medicaid while you're incarcerated because the prison's already taking care of you. And so by default, they kick people off of Medicaid.
0: That was Wanda Bertram, communication strategist with the Prison Policy Initiative. Learn more about the studies that found negative health and longevity impacts of long-term incarceration later in life by visiting our Between the Lines website at btlonline.org.

0: 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Our theme music was written by Richard Hill and performed by Mikata. 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For Between the Lines, I'm Scott Harris.
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4: 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Today's show, a very special show. It's going to be three different theme hours. Our first theme hour has to do with July 1st. It's Canada Day. It's the National Day of Canada. It's a federal holiday in Canada celebrating the anniversary of the July 1st, 1867 enactment of the British North America Act. Today it's called the Constitution Act. It united three colonies into a single country called Canada within the British Empire. Originally, it was called Dominion Day. The holiday was renamed in 1982, the year the Canada Act was passed. So, in honor of Canada Day, this hour we are going to play only songs that are performed by Canadian artists. Our first Canadian group hails from Winnipeg, Manitoba. This song made it up to number two on the Canadian charts in December of 1970. Is the Guess Who, Share the Land on Mark's Groovy Trip.

Randy Bachman left The Guess Who in 1970 and formed Bachman Turner Overdrive along with brothers Robbie and Tim and Fred Turner in 1973. This was a number one song in Canada for 2 weeks in June of 1975. Hey You on Mark's Groovy Trip.

In honor of Canada Day, which is on July 1st, we are playing nothing but Canadian artists this hour on Mark's Groovy Trip. Canada consists of 10 provinces and 3 territories. It has an area of 9.98 million square kilometers, making Canada the world's second largest country by total area, and its common border with the United States is the world's longest land border shared by the same two countries. The group Lighthouse is out of Toronto, Ontario, Canada, and they won the Juno Award for the best Canadian group 3 times from 1972 through 1974. This song made it up to number 2 on the Canadian charts in November of 1971. One fine morning, and Lighthouse on Mark's Groovy Trip.

The DeFranco family is out of Port Colborne, Ontario. It consists of Tony, Merlina, Nino, Marissa, and Benny. Here's Heartbeat, It's a Love Beat from 1973 on Mark's Groovy Trip.

0: Well, I finally did it. I opened a 401k.
1: What? 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
3: July 1st is Canada Day, and in honor of Canada Day, we're playing all Canadian artists this hour on Mark's Groovy Trip. So far, we've heard from the Guess Who, Backman Turner Overdrive, Lighthouse, and the DeFranco family. Here's a group out of Ottawa, Ontario, Canada. This was a number 4 song on the Canadian singles chart in July of 1971 for the 5-man electrical band. It's Signs on Mark's Groovy Trip.

0: The Stampeders are from Calgary, Alberta, Canada. They started out as the Rebounds in 1964 and then changed their name to the Stampeders in 1965. In 1971, they won Juno Awards for the best group, the best producer, and the best composer for this song. It's Sweet City Woman on Mark's Groovy Trip.
1: Well,

Thanks for joining us on Mark's Groovy Trip. We are playing nothing but songs from Canadian artists this hour in observance of Canada Day, which is on July 1st. Neil Young is from Toronto, Ontario. He's released 45 studio albums, 12 live albums, and 62 singles. This was number one in Canada for 2 weeks in April and May of 1972, as well as being number one in the U.S. It's Heart of Gold on Mark's Groovy Trip.

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Edward Bear is a group out of Toronto, Ontario. Here's Last Song from 1973 on Mark's Groovy Trip.

This hour on Mark's Groovy Trip, we are playing songs from only Canadian artists in honor of Canada Day, which is on July 1st. Terry Jacks is from Winnipeg, Manitoba. This song was number one on the Canadian charts for 4 weeks and number one on the U.S. charts for 3 weeks. It's Seasons in the Sun on Mark's Groovy Trip. Goodbye.

0: Hi, I'm Mark Leeson. This is Mark's Groovy Trip, and we are here every Tuesday afternoon from 1 until 4 p.m., playing 3 hours of nothing but the 70s. On Sunday at 4 p.m., it's Jack's Tracks. 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
0: Andy Kim is from Montreal, Quebec. This song was number one in Canada for 2 weeks and number one also in the U.S. in August of 1974. Rock Me Gently, Rock Me Slowly on Mark's Groovy Trip.

Roberta Joan Anderson was born in Fort McLeod, Alberta. She eventually took the name of Joni Mitchell. This was number one on the Adult Contemporary chart in May of 1974. Help Me on Mark's Groovy Trip.

We are celebrating Canada Day, which is on July 1st, by playing songs by only Canadian artists this hour. He was known as the Canadian Troubadour. He was from Orilla, Ontario. It's Gordon Lightfoot and Sundown on Mark's Groovy Trip. Okay.

Our next Canadian artist is from Toronto, Ontario, Canada. It's Richard Dean Taylor, better known as R. Dean Taylor. I don't know if he needs to be deported or not. It's Indiana Wants Me on Mark's Groovy Trip.

We've been playing songs by nothing but Canadian artists this hour in honor of Canada Day, which is on July 1st. We close out the hour with the Canadian National Anthem.

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4: Thank you very much, Mark. The theme of our second hour is the 4th of July, Independence Day, as we celebrate the 250th anniversary of the signing of the Declaration of Independence on July 4th of 1776. So in celebration of the 250th anniversary, every song this hour will have something to do with the 4th of July.
3: Independence Hall is in Philadelphia. It's where it all took place. So here's an appropriate song for the 4th of July. It's Philadelphia Freedom, Elton John, from 1975 on Mark's Groovy Trip.
5: I used

I'm Mark Gleason. Thanks for joining us today on Mark's Groovy Trip. We're doing a theme hour right now about the 4th of July. Of course, July 4th is when the Declaration of Independence was signed. That's the day that the United States of America became free.

You're on Res Radio 91.3 and the Res Radio app. March, groovy trip. The Bristol 4th of July Parade in Bristol, Rhode Island is the oldest continuous Independence Day celebration in the United States. It's been held since 1785. Lots of free rides going on there. Here's the Edgar Winter Group on Mark's Groovy Trip.

It's all about the 4th of July this hour on Mark's Groovy Trip. So far, it's been about freedom with Philadelphia Freedom, free from Chicago, free ride from the Edgar Winter Group, and I'm free from the Who. The bald eagle has been the national bird of the United States since June 20th of 1782, when it was placed on the Great Seal of the United States. And then for 6 years, the members of Congress held a bitter dispute over what the national emblem should be. And it wasn't until 1789 that the bald eagle was finally chosen to represent the new nation. So you could say the bald eagle is the free bird. Here's Leonard Skinner from 1975 on Mark's Groovy Trip as we celebrate the 4th of July.

Have a groovy 4th of July. The U.S. Census is conducted every 10 years, and in the 2020 Census, the population of the United States was 331,449,000. Percentage-wise, women account for approximately 51.1% of the population. But if you're looking for an American girl, your best chance is in Jackson, Mississippi, where females comprise 52.3% of that city's population. Here's Tom Petty and the Heartbreakers on Mark's Groovy Trip.

As we celebrate the 4th of July, here's a song about an American woman from a group of Canadians. The Guess Who on Mark's Groovy Trip.

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Here's Supertramp on Mark's Groovy Trip.

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4: Have a groovy 4th of July. Mark's Groovy Trip. This hour of Mark's Groovy Trip is all about the 4th of July. Independence Day in the United States. At 3.8 million square miles and with over 320 million people, the United States is the world's fourth largest country by total area and its third most populous. Here's a song about an American band. It's Grand Funk Railroad, a number one song for them from September of 1973 on Mark's Groovy Trip.

The United States 65 and older population has grown rapidly in the last decade. It grew by 34.2%, while over the same time period, the nation's under 18 population declined by 1.5%. So there are fewer young Americans than there were a decade ago, at least age-wise. Here's David Bowie in a song about young Americans on Mark's Groovy Trip.

This hour on Mark's Groovy Trip, we're talking about the 4th of July and all things American. And from 1969 through 1974 on ABC, it was Love American Style.

I'm Mark Gleason. Thanks for listening to Mark's Groovy Trip. 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Mark's Groovy Trip. Since we're talking about the 4th of July and the U.S. of A., you think of red, white, and blue. So for the red, here's Leave Me Alone, Ruby Red Dress. It's Helen Reddy on Mark's Groovy Trip.

It's all about red, white, and blue on the 4th of July. We've taken care of red. And to take care of white, here's Three Dog Night from 1972 on Mark's Groovy Trip.

It's red, white, and now blue. It's Jackie Blue from the Ozark Mountain Daredevils on Mark's Groovy Trip.

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4: 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So in the third hour of Mark's Groovy Trip, we're going to play songs that have to do with summer.
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It's definitely time to have some hot fun in the summertime. 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

As we enjoy the hot summer nights, remember, in the southern hemisphere, it's winter time on the winter solstice in Auckland, New Zealand. There's 14 hours and 21 minutes of nighttime. Here's Walter Egan with the hot summer nights on Mark's Groove.

in this hour of Mark's Groovy Trip. The title of every song has something to do with summer. And if it has hot in the title, then you know it's about summer. Here's Hot Blooded from Foreigner on Mark's Groovy Trip.

0: tell you, it was really hot today. You know, it was so hot today, I saw a robin dipping his worm in nest tea. It was so hot today, I saw a pigeon walking in the shadow of Orson Welles. It was so hot today that Burger King was singing, "If you want it your way, cook it yourself."
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2: One, two, one, two.

North America's highest temperature ever recorded is 134 degrees Fahrenheit, which occurred at Greenland Ranch in Death Valley, California on July 10th, 1913. Definitely a summer breeze blowing that day. Here's Seals and Crofts on Mark's Groovy Trip. 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

Even though June 20th is the longest day of the year, it's not the day with the earliest sunrise. The earliest sunrise actually occurs 4 days earlier, and the latest sunset occurs 3 days later. This slight difference is caused by the Earth orbiting the sun, not in a circle, but in a slight ellipse. There's your astronomy lesson for today. Here's a song about summer from War on Mark's Groovy Trip.

Death Valley has the 13 hottest temperatures ever recorded in the United States. The most recent of those readings was 130 degrees on July 9th of 2021. And as you're driving over to Las Vegas on Interstate 15, you will pass Baker, California, which has the self-proclaimed world's tallest thermometer. The highest temperature ever recorded in Baker, 122 degrees on July 1st of 2013. The five sunniest places on Earth are number 5, Dongola, Sudan, number 4, Las Vegas, Nevada, number 3, Aswan, Egypt, number 2, Phoenix, Arizona, and number 1, Yuma, Arizona. On the average, they have 4,015 hours of sunshine per year. That's over 300 sunny days. So if you're looking for a place in the sun, Yuma, Arizona would be the place to be.

You're on Mark's Groovy Trip. I'm Mark Gleason. 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

We're playing songs about summer this hour on Mark's Groovy Trip. Thunder Island might be a good destination for the summer. Here's Jay Ferguson to let us know what's going on down at Thunder Island.

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0: Rock and roll didn't happen overnight. It had been building up steam ever since World War II. And in the early 1950s, it was called rhythm and blues. But you couldn't hear those jumping sounds on the jukebox in the front. You had to go to the juke in the back. I'm Matt the Cat. Join me each week for an in-depth listen to the soul that came before rock and roll on the Juke in the Back. 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